0: that eliminating maternity services is a violation of Maine Health's legal obligation as a nonprofit that receives state and federal funding.
1: To be clear, Maine Health is putting their annual revenue over the safety of my client's child, unborn. We will stop that.
0: A coalition formed by local mothers is also urging the healthcare nonprofit to preserve maternity care at the hospital. Maine has lost a third of its birthing hospitals in the past decade. For NPR News, I'm Patty White in Portland, Maine.
2: The head of a Russian company that manufactures attack drones used against Ukraine has been seriously wounded in an apparent assassination attempt. As NPR's Charles Maines reports from Moscow, he was targeted in a car bomb explosion.
3: Vladimir Tukhachuk founded a drone company in his hometown of Ekaterinburg in the Ural Mountains in 2023, within a year of Russia's full-scale invasion of Ukraine. Soon, Tukhachuk was demonstrating a new attack model called the Vampire to senior Russian officials, including President Vladimir Putin. The drone has gone on to widespread use by Russia's military in Ukraine. Doctors say Tukhachuk is now fighting for his life after a bomb detonated under his car, an explosion that killed his driver instantly. Investigators say they suspect Ukrainian special services were behind the attack. The incident comes against a recent backdrop of assassinations and attempted killings of Russian military officials and pro-war businessmen. Charles Maines, NPR News, Moscow.
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4: 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And the Public Welfare Foundation, committed to advancing transformative youth and criminal justice reforms.
5: This is All Things Considered on KPBS in San Diego. I'm Debbie Cruz. San Diego police are increasing enforcement at Sunset Cliffs following two significant incidents where cliff jumpers were hurt. KPBS reporter Jacob Ayers says viral social media videos of cliff jumping are fueling an increase of people taking the plunge.
6: Point Loma's Sunset Cliffs is a well-known cliff jumping spot, an illegal and dangerous tradition that's been going on for decades. 17-year-old Joe Bledsoe drove out from Corona with his younger brother for the second time in the past couple of weeks to cliff jump.
7: I just started seeing it like everywhere on like TikTok and everything, so I thought, oh, that looks fun, because I've always been going to like the lake and the river and everything, like doing like cliff jumps out in the water. So I mean, why not come down here?
6: On Sunday, July 26th and Tuesday, July 28th, two people jumping and climbing the cliffs were critically injured in the same location. In response, San Diego police say they will be conducting more enforcement in the area. The department said officers gave over 300 warnings and issued 18 citations that included misdemeanors and infractions over last weekend. Jacob Ayer, KPBS News.
5: California Attorney General Rob Bonta has issued an interim report card on his office's litigation against the Trump administration's actions. At a press conference Tuesday, Bonta said the state has filed 82 lawsuits against the federal government since Trump returned to office and won temporary or permanent rulings in 83% of them so far.
8: The choice is Trump's. He determines if we sue him, when we sue him, how many times we sue him. He decides. Based on his actions. If he wants no more lawsuits from California, all he has to do is follow the law.
5: Bonta says his office has spent about $20 million of the $25 million the legislature appropriated specifically for litigation at the start of Trump's second term and restored about $207 billion in federal funding that the administration tried to cut or withhold. 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
2: 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I'm Elsa Chang in Culver City, California.
9: And I'm Mary Louise Kelly in Washington. After big wins in Michigan, progressive candidates are showing staying power beyond blue states, beyond safe seats. Epidemiologist Abdul Al-Sayed is now the Democratic nominee for U.S. Senate. He will face former Republican Congressman Mike Rogers in one of the highest stakes contests this fall. That race is already starting. New ads, new barbs being fired back and forth. Here to talk through, NPR senior political correspondent Tamara Keith. Hey, Tam.
10: Hello.
9: Okay, so where does the race go from here now that Al-Sayed has won against Congresswoman Haley Stevens in Michigan, this really closely watched contest?
10: Yes, and I would like to linger for just a moment on how expensive and how bitter that primary was. But once the race was called, finally, late this morning, Stevens put out a statement throwing her support behind El Sayed. And he held a press conference where he began trying to mend some of the wounds of the primary. And what better way to do that than to turn to his next opponent?
11: Because the campaign that Mike Rogers and Donald Trump

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3: Live on KPBS in San Diego, I'm Debbie Cruz. A new report shows home ownership remained out of reach for most San Diego County households during the second quarter, despite housing affordability holding steady from the previous quarter. According to the California Association of Realtors, only 17% of households could afford to purchase the county's median-priced single-family home of $1,075,000 during the second quarter. A minimum annual income of $268,000 was needed to qualify for the purchase. The price at the pump continues to decrease. The cost of a gallon of regular gas in the county dropped today almost a penny to $5.73. Let's now check traffic.
4: Huge problem. A sig alert issued northbound 163 at University Avenue. All lanes are completely shut down for police activity. So it's at a stop out of downtown. Also affecting the southbound traffic out of Kearny Mesa. Southbound 5, you're in and out of traffic. La Jolla International City. South 805 just as busy. South 15 hit with a crash at Friars. A motorcycle involved. Looks like most everything is clearing up, but they are calling for medics. The backup before the 52. 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
6: This is All Things Considered from NPR News. I'm Elsa Chang.
7: And I'm Mary Louise Kelly. The Justice Department is increasingly charging the people protesting President Trump's immigration campaign with criminal conspiracy. That can lead to years in federal prison. As NPR criminal justice correspondent Meg Anderson reports, some legal experts worry the DOJ is stretching conspiracy laws to sweep up political activists who oppose the administration's deportation agenda.
8: Early one morning this June, Treasure Thorason was drinking coffee on her couch in Minneapolis when she heard a knock at the front door.
9: I go and I see a woman standing there in office clothes, but with a Homeland Security vest over the top. And I see six more agents standing in my front yard.
8: Thorason is a special education teacher. She was still in her pajamas.
9: She said, we have a warrant for your arrest for conspiracy. I was really taken off guard.
8: The agent let her change and hug her partner goodbye before they took her into custody. The government charged Thorason and 14 other people with engaging in a conspiracy to impede federal agents, one it says culminated in the setting up of blockades outside ICE's headquarters during the surge in Minnesota this winter. The government cited meetings and conversations on the encrypted app Signal as evidence. Thorason declined to comment on the specifics of the indictment. But the charges are part of an escalating trend. NPR reviewed data from the last 5 years on how the federal government is wielding one specific charge, conspiracy to impede or injure an officer. The statute dates back to the Civil War, and historically it's been used infrequently. But since Trump took office last year, the DOJ has charged more than 36 people with this conspiracy charge in at least 10 different cases. All of them involve people protesting ICE.
10: I definitely think these cases are part of a broader trend that's worth watching.
8: Aaron Turr with the Foundation for Individual Rights and Expression says each case is different. Some involve things like property destruction, which the First Amendment does not protect.
10: But some defendants aren't accused of personally engaging in that conduct. So the concern there is that the government may be casting too wide a net. It may be lumping in innocent people or people who committed minor misdemeanors based on their political beliefs.
8: This is where the idea of civil disobedience comes in, breaking certain laws in a nonviolent way as a form of protest. Typically, those types of actions are met with minor charges, things like trespassing, disorderly conduct, failing to disperse. Conspiracy is much more serious. For a conspiracy to occur, Ter says there has to be an agreement between people to commit a crime. And according to the statute, that crime has to impede the officer by force, intimidation, or threat.
10: So if someone shows up to a protest and they're prepared to engage in civil disobedience, or they spontaneously decide, I'm going to join this line of people who's blocking this detainee transport, I don't think that's enough to show a criminal conspiracy.
8: Many of the conspiracy cases against ICE protesters have been dismissed or are ongoing, but the DOJ is having some success. Last summer in Spokane, Washington, protesters gathered outside a building where ICE was holding immigrants. Some linked arms and tried to block a van from moving the detainees elsewhere. Local police used pepper balls to disperse the crowd and arrested around 30 people. Jack Archer, a longtime local organizer, was there but was not arrested until about a month later, when 9 people, including Archer, were charged with conspiracy. 6 people took plea deals. Archer and 2 others decided to go to trial.
11: At the end of the day, I fundamentally couldn't stomach admitting to doing something I know I didn't do.
8: At the trial this May, prosecutors argued that the defendants entered into a conspiracy on the day of the protest to block the detainee transport. The government said some agents were scared that day and that protesters damaged property, including slashing tires. Archer was never accused of those actions. Throughout the trial, Archer says,
11: there was a sense of helplessness. There's anxiety, realizing that my perspective on how things are differs significantly from the perspective being presented by the prosecution.
8: Archer and the 2 other defendants were found guilty. Archer, who has a 5-year-old daughter and a husband, had just graduated law school and was expecting to start their career as a lawyer. Now they could face up to 6 years in prison.
11: I'll be honest, I'm scared. I'm scared. This whole situation is not just beyond my expectations. It doesn't align with how I understood things to work.
8: Archer has been to dozens of protests over the years and says they all carry some risk, but not something this severe. Now, Archer's lawyers are exploring next steps, including asking the judge to throw out the verdict. All of this sounds familiar to Jocelyn Walsh, a musician in Chicago. She was indicted after a protest at an ICE detention center last fall.
12: We're here singing our songs, doing our walking in a circle from one side of the sidewalk to the next, and the vehicle drove into us.
8: Video posted on social media shows a federal officer driving toward the group of protesters and some of them blocking the car. About a month later, Walsh was charged with conspiracy, along with 5 others. Prosecutors said some of the protesters caused damage to the vehicle. Walsh was not accused of that. This spring, the case was dismissed because of alleged prosecutorial misconduct. Even so, the experience left Walsh rattled.
12: I think that what I've learned through this experience is just how much power the federal government really has over our lives and our liberty.
8: Katie Schwartzman is a lawyer with the organization Protect Democracy.
13: I think it's important to see these indictments and the use of this law for what it is, which is an attempt to scare Americans.
8: She says more indictments could be coming.
13: But also, Americans should not be afraid to organize peaceful resistance in this moment. Those acts of ordinary people organizing and working together has been the most important force for justice in the history of our country.
8: In a statement, the DOJ told NPR that, quote, people should not mistake violence against law enforcement or impeding officers performing their duties with peaceful protest. The statement also said that federal prosecutors are right to prioritize these cases and hold people accountable. Meg Anderson, NPR News.
6: In this year's primaries, the Democratic Party has seen many progressives go after establishment members of their party and win, making for an interesting setup for November's midterm elections. Independent Senator Bernie Sanders of Vermont says that is because we're in the middle of a major shift.
14: If there's anything we're seeing right now in this very unusual moment in American history, is conventional wisdom is no longer conventional. It's out of touch with reality.
6: Bernie Sanders, his thoughts on the state of politics. Listening to the conversation elsewhere on today's All Things Considered and on our podcast, Consider This. 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
4: Huge problem on the northbound 163. A sig alert issued at University Avenue. They have all lanes shut down for police activity. If you're in that backup, they're going to take you off at Quince. And it's heavy out of downtown, affecting southbound traffic from Genesee as well. South 805 got hit with a couple of crashes at Governor Drive. They're calling for medics, blocking the left two lanes. And then up ahead at Claremont Mesa, a three-car crash. Left lane is blocked. It's adding to this slowing from Miramar Road to the 94. Traffic supported by Unbound, helping children and families in need. More information at unbound.org. For KPBS, I'm Tori Peck.
17: Live from NPR News in Culver City, California, I'm Duane Brown. Michigan delivered a big win for the Democratic Party's left flank last night with Abdul Al-Sayed's narrow victory in the closely watched Senate primary contest. He overcame record spending on behalf of the more moderate candidate, Representative Haley Stevens. That seat is considered pivotal to Democrats' chances of flipping the Senate in November. Here's NPR's Tamara Keith.
18: This is the strongest evidence yet that the far-left progressive wing of the Democratic Party is ascendant. It is notable how much money was spent on sort of the establishment side to support Congresswoman Haley Stevens, and ultimately she came up short. You know, this is a little bit more complicated than just like moderate, progressive. It's also insiders versus outsiders, incremental change versus shake up the system.
17: That's NPR's Tamara Keith. Well, voters in Kansas have selected their nominees for governor. Republican Ty Masterson and Democrat Cindy Hulsher will face off in November from Kansas Public Radio. Zach Boblett reports.
19: The Associated Press called the race for Republican Senate President Ty Masterson, who defeated six other candidates to win the GOP nomination. Masterson was endorsed by President Donald Trump and former Kansas Governor Jeff Collier. On the Democratic side, State Senator Cindy Hulsher defeated fellow State Senator Ethan Corson and Overland Park Mayor Kurt Skoog. The win comes despite Hulsher's primary opponent, Corson, receiving endorsements from Democratic Governor Laura Kelly and former Governor Kathleen Sebelius. Democrats have held the office of governor in Kansas for 16 of the last 24 years, this despite the fact that Republicans have held veto-proof supermajorities in both chambers of the statehouse since 2010. For NPR News, I'm Zach Boblett in Topeka.
17: A mixed day of trading on Wall Street. 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
3: Live on KPBS, I'm Debbie Cruz. A ballot proposition attacks billionaires in California's dividing the state Democratic Party. Public Matters reporter Jay Gatta has the details.
20: The California Democratic Party convened its executive board this past weekend in San Diego. The party's endorsement of Proposition 50, a one-time tax on billionaires, was a split from high-profile Democrats in the state. Governor Gavin Newsom said in June, quote, the fight belongs at the federal level, declining to support the state tax measure. And Javier Becerra's office directed KPBS to an earlier statement in his campaign for governor that calls Prop 40, quote, sketchy policy. Both Newsom and Becerra support more taxes on the wealthy in other forms. But San Diego County Democratic Party Chair Will Rodriguez Kennedy said the stakes are simply too high.
0: Because of the Trump administration's cruel cuts on health care and food assistance, people are literally going to die. So what we're doing is we're asking people who are doing better off than they've ever done before to do a little bit more so that people literally don't die and starve in the streets.
20: Nationwide, millions of people have lost access to food assistance and dropped Affordable Care Act insurance policies as a result of President Trump's One Big Beautiful Bill Act and changes to subsidies. County Supervisors Monica Montgomery Stepp and Tara Lawson Raymer said hundreds of thousands of county residents could lose access to Medi-Cal as a result of the cuts. Prop 40 would direct 90% of its revenue to health care and the other 10% to food assistance programs. Jake Gatta, KPBS News.
3: A fourth San Diego County resident has tested positive for West Nile virus this summer. County health officials saying the local deaths have been reported this year. However, one of the recent cases required several days of hospitalization. Another had mild symptoms that did not require hospitalization, and two were detected through blood donation screening. One of the cases was acquired locally. For the second time in just 3 years, Tijuana's Little League team will represent Mexico in the Little League World Series. That story is coming up later in the hour. Coastal areas will continue to see low clouds each night and morning, followed by afternoon highs in the upper 70s. Very hot inland with daytime highs in the mid-90s. This is KPBS, San Diego's NPR station.
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21: This is All Things Considered from NPR News. I'm Mary Louise Kelly in Washington.
6: And I'm Elsa Chang in Culver City, California. The Trump administration is considering a controversial rule change. It would give political appointees the final say over who gets federal grant money to fund projects in scientific research, public health, and housing. Democrats have been pushing back, like Senator Adam Schiff of California.
22: This will be the death knell of good science if the administration is able to put a rule like this into effect. That is going to kill our productivity, have hugely adverse impacts on our economy.
6: NPR's Katia Riddle has been looking into what some of these adverse impacts could look like.
23: The job of county executive is not an easy one. That's the position that Mark Polenkars holds in Erie County, New York.
24: During my tenure, at least in county government, we've had a plane crash. We've had COVID, the mass shooting, numerous snowstorms. I've dealt with a lot.
23: He's been in this role since 2012. Now, Polenkars is dealing with a potential change to the way federal grants are administered. He says if it happens, this crisis may not look like the other disasters he's dealt with.
24: But it is something that will make our lives a heck of a lot miserable.
23: The Office of Management and Budget, working under the Trump White House, proposed the rule. If it goes into effect, political appointees would gain more control over many federal grants for scientific research, but also just for local government programs. Political appointees could, in theory, stop and start programs already in process or withhold money for programs that don't align with their political agenda. For Polenkars, that means nearly half the county budget could be in flux or suspended at any time.
24: We have more than $1 billion federal dollars that rolls into our community.
23: Those dollars flow to a wide range of programs: workforce development, mental health grants, opioid addiction treatment and counseling, sewer infrastructure. Under this new rule, Poloncarz fears any of these programs could disappear at the whims of a political appointee. This would be a change from the way government has worked in the past.
24: It's not so much a partnership anymore. It's becoming sort of Big Brother, where Big Brother is telling Little Brother, here's what you're going to do. And that's never been the relationship that we've had with the federal government.
23: There are more than 3,000 counties that receive billions of dollars in federal grants every year. Gita Wadhwani represents the Wisconsin Public Health Association, another kind of recipient of federal funding. She says the dozens of local health departments in Wisconsin rely on this money for things like disease prevention.
2: They're paying attention to how many cases of flu, how many cases of pneumonia are occurring in the community. And then what do we need to communicate with our hospitals so they are prepared?
23: Wadhwani fears if this money is pulled out from local public health departments, they will lose these frontline public health workers.
2: You need staff to do this. You need nurses who are on the phone talking to health systems, talking to clients in the community. And if these cuts come, you have fewer staff to do the work.
23: The Office of Management and Budget sent an email statement that reads, quote, "This rule is fundamentally about accountability to the American people and ensuring that taxpayer dollars are spent wisely. Officials who are accountable to the president and ultimately the American people will give final approval before grants go out the door," unquote. Local officials like Wadhwani fear that destabilizing this money will have far-reaching consequences.
2: If the grant funding is stopped today or tomorrow, a staff person's salary is no longer paid. They lose their job.
23: Wadhwani fears losing jobs and other resources will ultimately mean losing trust, not only in public health, but in the federal government altogether. Katie Riddle, NPR News.
21: The detained former leader of Myanmar, Aung San Suu Kyi, made a rare public appearance this week, even as civil war continues in her country, largely forgotten by the rest of the world. This is Asia's deadliest conflict, with a death toll topping 100,000. As Michael Sullivan reports, being overshadowed suits the ruling military just fine. We'll warn, his report contains the sounds of gunfire.
7: Less than a decade ago, Myanmar's luck seemed to be changing. The military has pretty much ruled the country, except for a brief period after independence in 1948. But in 2010, signs of a democratic opening appeared. Opposition leader Aung San Suu Kyi was released from house arrest. She won a parliamentary seat in 2012, and Myanmar began welcoming foreign investment and visitors, like President Obama in November 2012.
9: The flickers of progress that we have seen must not be extinguished. They must be strengthened. They must become a shining North Star for all this nation's people.
7: That star flickered, then went dark just 9 years later, with the military's 2021 coup against the civilian government led by Aung San Suu Kyi and the civil war that's followed. And in that war, the military now has the resistance on its back foot with the help of some powerful allies. Last month, Myanmar hosted Russian troops at a joint exercise outside the capital. Moscow also provides attack helicopters and jet fighters, and neighboring China has picked a side too, as the West, preoccupied by conflicts elsewhere, remains largely absent. In June, Chinese leader Xi Jinping hosted Myanmar's senior general-turned-president Min Aung Hlaing on a state visit to Beijing. Earlier in the month, it was India's Prime Minister Narendra Modi's turn. The general elections Min Aung Hlaing orchestrated back in December and January, the ones widely dismissed in the West as a sham, not a problem for his powerful neighbors.
10: I think Min Aung Hlaing does feel that he's winning on his terms.
7: But, says Richard Horsey, senior Asia advisor at the International Crisis Group,
10: he's standing triumphantly on top of a country that he has broken and turned the clock back 20 years on its development, on its social services, on its levels of poverty. But that has not been his concern.
7: Acceptance has. And even though his coup and the elections he engineered were condemned by the Association of Southeast Asian Nations, or ASEAN, Morgan Michaels of the International Institute for Strategic Studies says the reality is,
8: internationally, Myanmar has already gotten what it wants. They have what they need for now to be comfortable.
7: This week's bilateral visit by Min Aung Hlaing to neighboring Thailand, an ASEAN member, won't hurt. Talks are expected to focus on border issues, scam centers, and the drug trade, a visit that makes Thanidat Phiachot of the human rights group Fortify Rights cringe.
11: Recognizing Min Aung Hlaing as Myanmar legitimate leader and shaking the bloody hand of the war criminal sends completely the wrong message to Myanmar civilians who are suffering under the Myanmar military dictatorship.
7: But after 5.5 years of war, many fighting against the military don't have much faith in the neighbors anyway, or in anyone but themselves. This fighter, speaking via Starlink from the central region near Bago, who asked NPR not to use his name for his safety, says no one here talks about the revolution anymore either. All they want now, he says, is revenge for their friends and relatives who've been killed, for their homes burned, and for their livelihoods destroyed. And he says they won't give in. For NPR News, I'm Michael Sullivan in Chiang Rai, Thailand.
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3: This is All Things Considered on KPBS in San Diego. I'm Debbie Cruz. For the second time in just 3 years, Tijuana's Little League team will represent Mexico in the Little League World Series. KPBS reporter Gustavo Solis paid a visit to the team last week as they prepared for Williamsport.
13: These parents aren't cheering for just any Little League baseball team. They're cheering for Mexico. For just the third time in history, a Tijuana Little League team is representing Mexico later this month in the Little League World Series. And for 12-year-old Jorge Fonseca, it is a dream come true.
14: Pues muy emocionado porque desde chiquito siempre era mi sueño ir a Williamsport y por fin se cumplió.
13: Getting here was no easy feat. Tijuana had to win multiple regional tournaments, beating teams from Sinaloa, Sonora, and Mexicali before making it to the national tournament. There, they defeated Matamoros in an 8-2 blowout.
25: Lo veo listo, lo veo con ganas, lo veo con unas intenciones de ya estar allá en la apuesta en Williamsport.
13: Their coach, Francisco Fimbres, says this team is ready. Players train 4 days a week, meet with a sports psychologist, and starting next week, will wake up at 4 a.m. every day. Coach says that people called him crazy when he suggested the 4 a.m. wake-up calls. But the World Series is in Williamsport, Pennsylvania, which is 3 hours ahead. And the teams will have a 7 a.m. wake-up call, so his players need to get used to those early mornings. They hope the hard work leads to a championship for Mexico, which hasn't won since 1997.
25: Queremos darle un campeonato a México.
13: The last time Tijuana made it to Williamsport was 2023. That team made it all the way to the semifinals of the international tournament, beating teams like Japan and Venezuela along the way. The pitching coach, Marcelo San Maria, says it's tough to compare the 2023 team to the current group. But he says that while the 2023 team was faster on the bases, this one hits for more power.
25: Generaciones diferentes con diferentes características, pero los dos muy buenos equipos.
13: And for some parents, seeing their kids play in the Little League World Series is too much to put into words.
25: No hay palabras para describir la emoción.
13: Martin Garcia played Little League in Tijuana. While he never made it to the big tournament as a kid, he's proud to go as a father.
25: Sí, ahora como padre.
26: Lo va a vivir diferente.
25: Vivir a través de mi hijo.
13: And the league has come a long way since Garcia played on the dirt fields when he was a kid. Now, they practice on a brand new field named after the Padres All-Star who helped pay for it, Fernando Tatis Jr. But some traditions remain, like the post-practice tacos.
26: Tacos!
25: Gracias.
13: Today's menu, carne asada and chorizo.
26: El mejor taquero de hotel.
13: The team flies to Williamsport next week, and Mexico's first game will be against Australia on August 20th at 9 a.m. Tijuana time. Gustavo Solis, KPBS News.
3: Through Sunday, the La Jolla Playhouse delivers a Without Walls or WOW experience with the award-winning show Ha Ha Ha, Ha Ha Ha Ha. KPBS Arts reporter Beth Alcamando says it's part clown, part social experiment, and 100% original.
1: I went into Ha Ha Ha, Ha Ha Ha Ha, thinking it was going to be manic and crazy because it was part of WOW and described as a clown show. But then Julia Massley took the stage in her eccentric but beautiful blue attire and awash in swirling blue lights and gently inquired,
4: "Problem."
1: I had to quickly reset my expectations because what Massley delivered was an exquisite and empathetic show in which the audience often shared deeply intimate thoughts and concerns.
4: And I was quite shocked at how people open up.
1: And in opening up, the audience and Massley created a sense of community.
4: Yeah, there's definitely a feeling of community and people wanting to, like, help each other and be there for each other that the show kind of inspires on a good night.
1: As for the title of the show, Massley could only say,
4: I just liked how it looked visually and I thought it was silly. And then the blurb in the beginning was like, ha ha ha, he he ho ho ha ha. And that was just it. And there was no explanation.
1: It's a show that defies explanation because it's different every performance. The only constant is Masley's compassionate presence that invites strangers to become friends. Beth Accomando, KPBS News.
3: Highs tomorrow at the coast in the upper 70s, very hot inland with daytime highs in the mid-90s. Now, traffic.
15: Huge problem and a signal alert issued for North 163 at University Avenue. They have all lanes closed for police activity. If you're in that backup, they'll take you off at Quince. And it's affecting the south traffic out of Kearney Mesa. South 805 hit with a couple of crashes at Governor Drive and at Claremont Mesa. Both in the left lanes, heavy out of Sereno Valley to the 94. South 5 is going to be the lighter of the two. North 15, a little bit slower through RB. 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
21: 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I'm Mary Louise Kelly.
16: And I'm Scott Detrow. A new novel, Meet Me in the Garden, tells the story of three Creole sisters from New Orleans and the way their lives unfold in the two decades after World War II. Yes, they were part of the Great Migration, and yes, they face perilous moments throughout the story because of their race. But overall, this is the story of one of the sisters becoming herself and being able to do so more and more as the years pass. The book was written by Nina LaCour, who joins us now. Welcome.
17: Thank you so much, Scott. It's a pleasure to be here.
16: Let's start with the main character, Odette Honoré. She's the youngest of three sisters. Tell us about her when we first meet her in New Orleans.
17: So when we first meet Odette, she is with her cousin Delphine. They are in this beautiful New Orleans garden that they have stumbled upon, and it provides them with an escape in which they are able to fully be themselves. They're in their late teens, and each of them has a secret. They both have these forbidden love affairs. Odette is in love with another woman. Delphine is in love with a white older man. And in this garden, they have the opportunity to imagine lives for themselves that are not aligned with the social expectations and even the laws of their time.
16: And from a few sentences in the acknowledgments and from some of your social media posts, it seems like some of this, at least in broad strokes, some of these storylines were based a little bit on your own family's history.
17: Yes. So the story that my grandmother liked to tell the most often was a story of her youth in New Orleans. She was taking a walk through a shopping district and she saw this photographer's portrait studio. And she looked in the window and she was really taken by the portraits, but the store had a whites only sign displayed in the window. And so she never would have dreamt of walking in. And at that point, the photographer himself appeared in the doorway and he invited her in to have her portrait taken. She kind of pointed to the whites only sign and he said, "Oh, it's not meant for nice Creole girls like you."
16: Hmm.
17: And so she went into the studio, she had her portrait taken, and the next time she passed the studio, her own portrait was hanging in the window right next to the Whites Only sign. And this was just one of many stories that she told me growing up about colorism in her community. And she never used that word. And she was very much a product of her time and culture. I grew up with her combing my hair, which is very straight and fine, and telling me how good it was. And it took me many years before I realized that the goodness fit into a paradigm of white supremacy. Mm-hmm. And so this novel takes my grandmother's story, but it runs with it. In real life, that was the end of the story. Her portrait hung in the window. In this case, it leads to a love affair between Delphine and the photographer, and it brings her sort of unwillingly into this life of passing as white.
16: And you bring us into Odette's head so well in the way that when it comes to the passing, as it were, that, you know, she's mostly focused on the fact that she's gay and she's scared to tell anybody. You write about the way that she thinks so hard about what she wants, what would make her happy, but then also the real fears that she has, that her children would be taken away from her, that she would be even institutionalized, that, like, the consequences of being who she is are very severe. And she wrestles with that throughout the whole story in different ways.
17: Yes, she really does. While I was working on the book, I was very aware that I personally live a life that Odette could only dream of.
16: Yeah.
17: Like, here I am just going about my everyday life with my wife and our daughter. And meanwhile, in this novel that I'm writing, Odette has to hide this fundamental part of herself. And in the times in the novel that she's really in love, there are these questions that I had to wrestle with, like, what do you do if you can't be with that person? And how do you move through your days in ways that still feel meaningful? It was really sad to be in that place, but artistically, it was actually kind of luxurious to spend so much time in that space of longing in the novel. And some of the most heartbreaking scenes to write were when the people that she loves sense that there's something more to her that she isn't telling them about, and she really longs to tell them.
16: And she almost does so many times.
17: She almost does, yes. And in not doing so, it makes her so lonely. It makes, you know, her so alienated and isolated in this one way where actually she's surrounded by so much love.
16: It feels like with both her and Delphine in different ways, a big theme of this book is just like the pain that you feel when you're not fully yourself.
17: Absolutely, yes. And part of the other, like, family origins for the story do have to do with mental illness. I had three ancestors who were institutionalized in what was at the time called the East Louisiana Hospital for the Insane, which is where Odette's father dies in the book. So I had this family history of mental illness, and attached to that was an inability to care for children, which becomes a huge, kind of the huge central plot point of the novel. And dealing with Delphine's mental illness and also just the complications of the time period and how mental illness was treated, and also how homosexuality was considered mental illness, and looking at the almost arbitrary nature of, you know, who is so terribly impacted by it that it shapes their life in a way that's really hard to come back from, and who is able to suffer through it and live a life that they want to, even despite all of these obstacles.
16: Trying not to give away the final third of the book too much in the way that I asked this, but obviously we're talking about a lot of, like, pretty heavy topics here, right? And I will admit that as I read the book, sometimes I really liked these characters, and I would turn the page anxiously, like, I hope something really terrible doesn't happen to them on the next page. But by and large, everybody in this book is able to grow and improve and get happier. And I'm wondering how you thought about this as an author, how you balanced these serious topics with wanting to tell, it seems like you wanted to tell, a story with a happy ending.
17: You know, I did. When I think about my grandparents and their siblings, they had these long, beautiful Los Angeles lives. And as I was working on the novel, I kept thinking, yeah, there is so much happening around them, as you just said. And still, they're listening to jazz and they're cooking beautiful food and they're decorating and reupholstering furniture. I wanted to allow them to make lives for themselves that were just beautiful in spite of and because of everything that was happening around them.
16: That is Nina LaCour. Her new novel is Meet Me in the Garden. Thank you so much.
17: Thank you so much. It was an absolute pleasure.

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4: Huge problem. North 163, SIG alert issued. All lanes are shut down at University Avenue. You'll be taken off at Quince if you're in the backup. South 163, traffic was heavier affected by this, and then adding to it at Friars, a new crash blocking middle lanes. Southbound 805 Governor Drive crash, that's clearing out of the left lane, but it's heavy out of Sereno Valley and solid to the 94. North 5, pretty backed up as well before the 56 into Cardiff. 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
6: Live from NPR News in Washington, I'm Libby Casey. President Trump traveled to Las Vegas today to tout his economic policies ahead of the midterm elections. As NPR's Danielle Kurtzleben reports, the president is largely holding to his standard messaging as his approval rating continues to slide.
7: Trump emphasized his no tax on tips policy, which allows a worker to deduct up to $25,000 in tips on their income taxes. That was passed last year as a part of the spending package known as the One Big Beautiful Bill. He also talked about the price of oil, which has been elevated since the start of the war in Iran, but has fallen from its peak in the spring. Trump acknowledged, however, that it could rise again.
8: We may have to send it up again. We may have to. You know what happens when we send it up, but we hope we don't have to. But when that oil and gasoline go down, everything else follows.
7: Amid the higher prices, President Trump's approval rating has slid and is currently just below 40%, according to multiple polling aggregators. Danielle Kurtzleben, NPR News.
6: In Spokane, Washington, wildfire evacuees are getting weary of living in hotels or in the evacuation center. Horses, cattle, dogs, and cats have all had to evacuate, too. Northwest Public Broadcasting's Anna King reports.
9: Horses often talk to each other when they're upset or confused. Many animals have been evacuated to Spokane's fairground.
10: He's beautiful.
9: Bubbles, the part draft horse, has been a bit off his feed and water. He's not used to being stalled. Lou Hill of Spokane said it was scary to have phone numbers written across Bubbles' coat in case he became lost.
11: You can feel that they're scared too, and they know something's coming, and so they have just as much urgency to be safe.
9: The people are stressed too, but many say working with the livestock, cleaning stalls, and filling water buckets helps. For NPR News, I'm Anna King in Spokane, Washington.
6: Scientists say they have found a new clue as to how COVID-19 may cause long COVID. NPR's Rob Stein has the story.
10: The researchers studied more than 1,100 patients who were hospitalized for COVID at 20 hospitals around the country. In a paper published in the journal Nature, the team, led by researchers at the University of Texas at Austin, found that infection with the coronavirus that causes COVID can apparently reactivate other viruses that had been dormant in their bodies. That includes a family of common viruses that may be associated with long COVID. The researchers hope the advance will lead to new ways to treat long COVID, which affects millions of Americans. Rob Stein, NPR News.
6: The Senate has confirmed Dr. Erica Schwartz as director of the Centers for Disease Control and Prevention, ending a nearly year-long vacancy. The last permanent director was fired over vaccine policies. It's NPR News.
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12: Live on KPBS in San Diego, I'm Debbie Cruz. For more than three decades, federal law has required the University of California to return the remains of Native ancestors and sacred belongings it holds to their tribes. But thousands are still sitting in boxes and shelves throughout the UC system, and state auditors estimated they won't all be returned until after the year 2089. UC officials say they are picking up the pace. Assemblymember James Ramos says they are not working fast enough. He's the first California Native American elected to the state legislature.
13: The human remains are not archaeological or academic trophies. They don't deserve to be held in boxes on shelves.
12: The California Assembly held an oversight hearing Tuesday about it. They were told the UC is working to properly staff the program. An Assembly member said the universities are spending less than half the funds allocated by the legislature for this work. Point Loma Sunset Cliffs is a well-known cliff jumping spot, an illegal and dangerous tradition that's been going on for decades. San Diego police say they're increasing enforcement at the cliffs following two significant incidents where cliff jumpers were hurt. Candace Hadley is the public information officer for San Diego Fire Rescue and Lifeguards.
14: What we saw here in the past couple weeks, these are devastating, life-altering injuries. And so really, we're really trying to just let folks know about the dangers of cliff jumping.
12: Hadley says they have increased patrols and education in the area. The San Diego Police Department said last weekend officers gave over 300 warnings and issued 18 citations that included misdemeanors and infractions. Heat warnings and advisories are in effect for portions of San Diego County. Coastal areas will continue to see low clouds each night and morning. Highs tomorrow at the coast in the upper 70s. Very hot inland with daytime highs in the mid-90s. For the Imperial Valley, still under an extreme heat warning with highs around 111. 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
0: From NPR News, this is All Things Considered. I'm Elsa Chang in Culver City, California.
15: I'm Mary Louise Kelly in Washington, and we begin this hour with the fight for the future of the Democratic Party, a fight unfolding in primaries across the country, ballot after ballot, pitting moderate establishment candidates against progressives, like this guy.
16: What a race. You know, in the words of Muhammad Ali, we shook up the world.
15: That is Abdul Al-Sayed speaking to reporters this morning. Voters in Michigan just picked him as the Democratic nominee for the Senate, a huge primary win for progressives, although establishment candidates also picked up wins last night. So what are the takeaways here? A question we will put to Senator Bernie Sanders, independent from Vermont, self-described Democratic socialist who endorsed Al-Sayed. Senator, welcome back to All Things Considered.
17: Good to be with you.
15: How do you see the stakes in what happened in Michigan last night? Was this the most important test yet for where Democrats and the Democratic Party is headed?
17: I think maybe. I think it's important to appreciate the extraordinary victory that Abdul won last night. He took on the Michigan Democratic establishment, virtually all of them. He took on the national Democratic establishment. And most importantly, he took on, in what I think is unprecedented, I've never heard of this, close to 70 million $1 billion in one state, the state of Michigan, from super PAC money, half of which, were $30 million of which, was from APAC.
15: And I want to talk about the money in just a second, but I do want to just push you. This was not a blowout. This was not the cakewalk that early polling suggested it might be. Why do you think not?
17: This is the most extraordinary victory in modern American politics. He took on everybody, and over

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2: Live on KPBS, I'm Debbie Cruz. San Diego State University has announced plans for a senior living community as part of the development of SDSU Mission Valley. The seven-story, 295,000-square-foot community will be located on Jacaranda Street and Innovation Parkway. Construction is expected to begin at the end of 2027 and be completed by 2030, with a leasing office anticipated to open in fall of 2028. The San Diego Humane Society still has dozens of horses in need of adoption. The horses were recovered after law enforcement served a warrant at a property in Julian earlier this year while investigating allegations of severe neglect. The nonprofit says they still have over 40 horses in need of homes. Now, traffic.
3: I'm Jay Olin with a check on traffic. Things are going to slow down as you're making the ride south along the 805, coming away from Governor on over to the 15 in Pockets. Meanwhile, it's going to be slow on the southbound side of the 163, heading away from Genesee over to University. Northbound side is looking clear after earlier police activity was wrapped up at University. Southbound 15, delays from the 52 over to Arrow. 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
5: 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I'm Elsa Chang.
0: And I'm Mary Louise Kelly. Last week, pop star Ariana Grande released a music video for the title track of her new album called Petal. Jennifer's

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1: I'm Jay Ulin with a check on traffic. Southbound side of the 805. Things are going to slow down a little bit as you're approaching the 8. Yet again, right there at the 15. And that's going to be a smooth ride up ahead as you're getting on into Chula Vista. Southbound side of the 163. That's also a bit heavy still coming away from University over to the 5 freeway. Northbound side, though, is clear, and it's going to be a pretty quiet ride right now on the 5 in both directions. 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
0: This is All Things Considered from NPR News. I'm Mary Louise Kelly.
6: And I'm Elsa Chang. 2024 was the year that rocked college sports. 2 years ago, the NCAA agreed to pay $2.8 billion to settle antitrust claims with student athletes. And that launched the era of student athletes personally making money for their name, image, and likeness. Now the NCAA is looking for help on Capitol Hill to make college sports financially solvent in the aftermath of that settlement. Schools argued that the settlement money wasn't enough to attract the best athletes. So Congress came through with a bipartisan bill called the Protect College Sports Act. If this bill passes, it will allow the larger, wealthier schools to spend more money to attract the best athletes to their teams. Ross Dellinger is a senior reporter with Yahoo Sports and joins us now to explain the details. Welcome to All Things Considered.
7: Great to be on.
6: Back in 2024, the NCAA and Power Five athletic conferences agreed to pay this $2.8 billion to settle a bunch of antitrust claims. And as part of that settlement, conferences and schools would start sharing revenue, right, with student athletes directly. And that sharing allowed these direct payments. So can you explain what problems did that settlement create and what is the Protect College Sports Act trying to fix?
7: Number one, by bringing revenue to the athletes directly from the schools. Previously, the athletes were paid basically by boosters for the most part in businesses, and it was right. A little unruly and all that. So the settlement sort of shifted the money from boosters to the school to directly pay, and they set a cap. It's around $20 million as a $20 million cap each school to pay their all of their athletes. So not just football, but all of their athletes. Well, what happened was, in no surprise, the schools that are always looking for a competitive advantage have gone over the cap because the name, image, and likeness endorsement commercial deals that athletes can get, they don't count against the cap. So basically what happened is schools arrange their boosters and booster collectives, which are groups of boosters, to go in other entities, corporate sponsors, other contractually affiliated businesses with a school. The school got those entities to pay athletes to go above the cap with sort of compensation disguised as endorsement and commercial opportunities. So the schools are going above the cap.
6: Got it. So it just returned everybody to this unruly situation again, this free-for-all.
7: Yes.
6: Okay, so then how does this bill, the Protect College Sports Act, try to fix some of those problems that you're describing?
7: The NCAA 7 years ago began lobbying Congress to fix some of these issues. And finally, we have a bill that is sort of on the brink of a vote on the Senate floor. And basically, the bill would limit transfer movement. So athletes would have one time to transfer, mm-hmm. and then they'd have to sit out as a penalty if they transfer any subsequent times.
6: Okay.
7: So it would limit the transfer movement. It would limit eligibility to 5 years, and it would also ban professional players from returning to college, which has happened as well. And then the cap, the compensation cap, it would handle that too. It raises the cap. I mentioned earlier that each school has $20 million to spend on their athletes.
6: Yeah.
7: It raises the cap to closer to $50 million, which is the market. So now they're saying, okay, all of these entities that you're using to go above the cap now count against the cap. So in theory, the smaller programs will have a little bit of more of a shot maybe to compete according to the bill. So if that's closed as a harder cap, yes, the cap is higher, but there's a stricter cap, more like the NFL as opposed to the MLB.
6: Got it. Well, you mentioned the NFL. I mean, I feel like we're having this conversation in the first place because college sports is becoming more and more professional, right? Instead of just part of some educational experience for these athletes. And I'm wondering if college sports continues to move towards professional sports, what is lost?
7: Just 10 years ago, maybe even 5 years ago, college sports administrators talked often about academic progress in graduation rates. Well, guess what? You don't hear any of that anymore. You just don't. So already you're seeing the tether between universities in major college football programs sort of stretched, and we're getting closer and closer to it popping. By the way, the settlement in the congressional bill is sort of just a way to avoid collective bargaining, which is what the NFL, of course, has. Mm-hmm. And that's probably at the end of the road. Eventually, collective bargaining and employment probably will be coming to major college football.
6: Ross Dellinger is a senior reporter with Yahoo Sports. Thank you so much for clarifying all of this.
7: Yeah, it's great to be on. Thank you for having me.
0: And now, a story about making lemonade out of lemons.
8: We like to say here in New Bedford and at the Whaling Museum, we have big things.
0: That is Amanda McMullen, president of the New Bedford Whaling Museum in coastal Massachusetts.
8: So we have five very sizable whale skeletons. We have one humpback whale, a teenage blue whale.
0: Also, a full fiberglass replica of a blue whale heart. Visitors can actually climb into it.
8: The most has been nine teenagers have been able to actually get within the entire whale heart.
6: You could say they have got a lot of heart. There's also one of the largest replicas of a ship in the world, a significant collection of scrimshaw art, artifacts from all over the Atlantic and the Caribbean regions. You know, it's kind of something for everyone, or almost everyone.
8: It was in 2020. It was actually during the pandemic. And this review actually landed on our Google review. And it was an individual who gave us one star. And they said simply, worst aquarium ever. And we immediately thought it was hysterical.
0: Hysterical because the New Bedford Whaling Museum did not have an aquarium. Then, about a year ago, the museum's visitor experience manager had an idea.
8: The pitch was, I'm going to put this one-star review on a t-shirt. She pitched it, and we all said, you got to run with that.
6: Genius. The t-shirt became a viral hit on social media. Orders are now in the thousands and growing.
8: We have had orders from all 50 states except for Idaho.
6: What's up, Idaho? And the city of New Bedford seems on board as well. Recently, museum staff marched in a local parade.
8: We had everybody on the side of the street with big grins calling out to us saying, worst aquarium ever.
0: Yeah, but Plot twist, the museum has since added a 250-gallon saltwater tank with local marine life, think crabs, sea stars, pufferfish. Technically, you know, a small aquarium. When the museum recently posted a restock of its worst aquarium ever merch, it wrote, "So this is awkward."
6: You're listening to All Things Considered from NPR News.
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1: I'm Jay Olin with a check on traffic. Southbound side of the 163 approaching University, reports of a two-car fender bender here. It looks like they're still trying to move this over to the right shoulder. As a result, things are going to be heavy from just beyond the 8. Once you get beyond University, however, things are clear to the 5 with no delays to report on the northbound side. 5 freeway is doing very well, in fact, both directions from Chula Vista all the way into San Clemente. No problems to report on the 15. And it's going to be a very quiet ride if you're heading along the 52. KPBS traffic is supported by Unbound, helping children and families in need. 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For KPBS, I'm Jay Olin.
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13: In Los Angeles, I'm Kai Rizdal. It is Wednesday today, the 5th day of August. Good as it always is to have you along, everybody. And honestly, all y'all get to decide. Either we are being incredibly consistent, focusing on the labor market as we are this week, or we're slightly obsessed. I personally will own up to either choice because, first of all, jobs are basically the whole economic ballgame, but also because jobs is where the data is at this week. We'll get the July unemployment report on Friday. I think I've mentioned that a couple of times. Today, though, private payroll processor ADP offered us its data, which said companies added fewer jobs than expected in July, a relatively paltry 44,000. But there was a nugget of good news for job changers. Pay growth for people who switched jobs in July was up 7% over the same month a year ago. Marketplace's Kristen Schwab gets us going.
14: By now, the phrase economists use to describe the labor market is quite familiar. Low hire, low fire. And the longer that description is true, the more cautious people who have jobs become about looking for new ones. Nick Tremper is an economist at Gusto.
15: If you're trying to hire somebody, you may be trying to take them from another job.
14: convincing someone to leave their comfy, cozy, low-fire position for something new and unknown is especially tough right now.
15: And that's going to increase the premium a little bit. They're taking a risk, and so you're going to have to up the pay.
14: Now, the ADP report doesn't break down wage increases by industry, but a look at in-demand categories where hiring is growing offers clues. Yelena Shaletyeva, an economist at the Conference Board, says there's a lot of poaching happening in healthcare and AI.
16: Employers are still willing to pay a premium for workers they really want.
14: It's why she thinks this wage jump for job changers is a bit isolated, reserved for specific roles and industries, and less of an across-market trend.
16: I would just be very careful to interpret it as if job market is heating up again.
14: But wages for job hoppers can be a predictor of where the overall labor market is heading down the road. Corey Staley is an economist at the Indeed Hiring Lab.
17: You know, is maybe saying, hey, there's some potential either supply constraints or some potential demand picking up coming down the pipeline, right? Like it starts with the switchers, it starts with new hires.
14: And someday could trickle down into the rest of the job market, including boosting wages for people who stay at the same job. I'm Kristen Schwab for Marketplace.
13: There's been much coverage here and elsewhere about a K-shaped economy, the idea that higher-income people bounced back from the pandemic and started spending money again much more easily and much more quickly than lower-income consumers did. One generation, though, isn't acting K-shaped really at all. Data this week from Bank of America says the youngest adults among us, Gen Zers, that is, are actually all spending more across all income brackets. And not, by the way, on student loans and car payments. Think travel and jewelry and coffee. Marketplace's Kelly Wells is on that one.
18: Gen Z came of age during and after COVID. So Matt Britton, who wrote the book Generation AI, says they're comfortable spending more of their income.
19: Because people just stayed at home and bought stuff.
18: While they sat at home during the pandemic, Gen Z was also scrolling on social media.
19: Looking at everybody else living their highlight reel, and they think that they need to spend the money now.
18: On top of that, Gen Zers have adopted what Jason Dorsey calls the YOLO mentality. He leads a research firm called the Center for Generational Kinetics.
20: They don't believe in a lot of the sort of traditional life promises, such as retirement, or even if Social Security is going to exist. And so they are choosing to spend now rather than save for things such as a house or others that might seem out of reach.
18: The Bank of America report says instead they're indulging on small trips and cosmetics and fun drinks. Economist Taylor Bowley, who wrote the report, calls this little treat spending.
21: Being able to indulge yourself even when things don't feel as attainable is still very much alive.
18: But despite the YOLO mentality and the rough entry-level job market, Gen Z is also the most optimistic. Corey C. Miller teaches at Wright State University and studies Gen Z. And she says part of that is just being young. But when you grow up in a recession, live through a pandemic, political turmoil is the norm, 2026 doesn't look so bad.
22: There is no before for Gen Z. So they only have now to really look at.
18: And yeah, entry-level jobs are scarce, but young workers don't mind a drive for DoorDash backup plan.
22: They have the opportunity for additional income in their back pocket in a way that other generations might not see.
18: C. Miller says just knowing that they could find a side hustle provides an emotional safety net that fuels that optimism and that spending. I'm Kaylee Wells for Marketplace.
13: On Wall Street today, kind of a mixed bag, actually. Not a whole lot of exuberance, irrational or otherwise. We will have the details when we do the numbers.

0: I know I've mentioned this before, but it can't really be said too many times. Almost one out of every $5 in this entire economy, it's 18% if you're looking for particulars, is spent on healthcare. So mistakes, overpayments and double billing and things like that, they mean real money. And that's where what are called payment integrity companies come in. The mistakes they find can save employers anywhere from 5 to 15% of their annual spending on healthcare. Alex Olgan has that story.
1: It's a well-accepted fact that many medical bills have errors. Employers expect that the insurers they pay to run their health plan would catch this stuff. Turns out that's a bad assumption, says Joanne Hinton. She ran health benefits for the 12,000 Fort Worth employees, family members, and retirees in Texas until a few months ago.
2: I think we were ignorant. It's kind of the what you don't know that you don't know that you don't know.
1: In 2017, Hinton found Aetna, the city's insurer, double paid a $450,000 medical claim.
2: We were fighting them because why did you pay this twice? And that's our money. Get it back.
1: She wondered if there were other costly mistakes.
2: Any dollar that we spend on healthcare is a dollar we are not spending on roads, traffic lights, firefighters, parks.
1: Aetna says it's committed to accurately paying claims and protecting employer dollars, citing front-end controls and retrospective reviews and recovery. Hinton hired SmartLight Analytics. The company combs through every healthcare bill and payment to find mistakes and then gets the money back. SmartLight found about $3 million in errors, which is roughly 3% of the city's spending on healthcare.
3: In reality, what we're talking about is black and white issues that we for sure can get dollars back on.
1: That's Asha George. She co-founded SmartLight in 2015. She used to work for insurers doing these checks. She says most claims are under $500. However, most carrier attention is focused on the expensive claims. And that means the majority of small dollar claims are just auto-paid and don't get reviewed.
3: Inside a carrier, it's a small percentage. Almost all high dollar claims over $20,000 will probably get some level of review.
1: An insurance trade group confirmed all claims are run through automated accuracy and duplicate detection programs. Chris Deacon ran New Jersey's state health plan for about 800,000 people. She became the whistleblower in a case against her

0: She describes a perverse incentive called shared savings, where insurers get a cut of the dollars they overpaid for a bill.
1: If we pay the $1 million and then we figure out it should have only been 10, well, now I get to keep half of that because I found it on the back end.
0: Deakin often recommends hiring an independent company like SmartLight or Claim Informatics to go through everything. They charge employers a flat fee to review claims. Stephen Caraba is the CEO of Claim Informatics.
2: We've recovered tens of millions of dollars for our clients, and we've saved our clients tens of millions of dollars at this juncture, but it's a drop of blood in the ocean.
0: The U.S. spent $5.7 trillion on healthcare last year. It's not just employers that are scrutinizing payments. Hospitals now have so-called revenue integrity teams working the same angle, and insurers are selling services to check their own work. Caraba says it's turning into a competition.
2: The market is demanding third-party oversight because everyone has their hands in the cookie jar.
0: McKinsey valued the payment integrity industry at $9 billion a few years ago and is expecting it to grow quickly as hospitals and insurers look for every dollar they can find and employers try to keep up. In Portland, I'm Alex Olgan for Marketplace.

0: I should tell you on the way into this next story that I am an EV owner.
1: Right as you walked in, I'm sure you probably noticed we have some chargers out front here.
0: I did, and I was going to slide in there myself, but they're all full.
1: Yeah, sorry about that. A couple of those vehicles that are charging right now are actually for sale today in our daily auction.
0: Which we will get to.
1: We will.
0: Jimmy Douglas is the CEO and founder of a company called Plug. It's an online marketplace built specifically for buying and selling used electric vehicles. I like my EV. I hope to drive it for a while. But someday, me and the 5 million other Americans who've bought EVs in the past 5 years are going to get rid of them. And that is the market that Jimmy Douglas is betting on. We were in Plug's offices in West Los Angeles last week before I caught this cold.
1: Every conference room in the building is named after a landmark from the Fast and the Furious.
0: This is probably not the time to tell you I have not seen any film in that entire franchise.
1: You know, that's okay. We have some TVs in here. We can help you out.
0: Wait, are there EVs in the Fast and Furious?
1: There are not.
0: You got to work on that, man. Jimmy Douglas is a car guy from way back. Worked at a Volkswagen dealership as a teenager before getting into tech. Eventually, he became head of sales and delivery operations at Tesla. He started his own company, this one, about 3 years ago.
2: All right, so this is where it all happens, clearly.
1: This is where it all happens.
0: It's a bright, open office space, about 30 people working at computers. What happens here is the buying and selling of roughly $3 million worth of used EVs every week. Plug buys them from people and from businesses, and then sells them within a day or two to a network of 700 dealers around the country in a live online auction. That auction happens every weekday, 3 a.m. to noon Pacific time. We got there about 11:30.
1: Let's walk over to the patio because it's beautiful today.
0: All right, I'm game.
1: Yeah.
0: Although we're coming back here to look at the auction because that's a cool
1: good.
0: Part.
1: We should, yeah.
0: We are going to take you through the auction's final minutes because the market for used EVs is heating up. Prices are up 7% year over year. That's according to Cox Automotive. And it's thanks in part to higher gas prices steering people away from combustion engine cars. Also, and meanwhile, the market for new EVs has slowed ever since Republicans ended Biden-era tax credits last year. EV used cars are not like used cars that we all know and love.
1: Correct.
0: Explain.
1: Yeah, and it's becoming more and more true with every year that goes by. So Tesla was the first truly software-defined vehicle in the market in that it's a computer on wheels that happens to have a battery pack attached to it. And at some point in time, the majority of mobility will be represented in this way where vehicles become AI-defined assets and software-defined assets, not just transportation.
0: Right, right. So if you're talking about used EVs, which we are, mm-hmm. how does that complicate things? Because there's a whole infrastructure out there that for 120 years has been selling used cars with internal combustion engines, and now you've got this new thing.
1: Yeah, so I saw this when I was running Tesla's North America-wide used car business, which at the time was the largest used EV operation in the world. And what we saw was that there were two major factors. The first was that in order for a car dealership, which is really the foundation of the used car industry, to actively participate in this market, it needs to be straightforward for them to make money. That means they need to know exactly how to properly evaluate

0: evaluate the vehicle for how much money it's worth and then how to merchandise it and confidently sell it to a downstream consumer. But how do I educate somebody about charging at home or on the road? Or how do I articulate what this onboard computer is capable of versus what some of the newer ones are?
1: Sounds like a giant pain in the butt. Why did you want to do this?
0: Because I love it.
1: as any good entrepreneur will say.
0: It's a mountain of challenges, but also opportunity. And after you work at Tesla for 5 years, especially joining when I did, when it was the most shorted company in the world and very close to bankruptcy, it's really hard to scare me now.
1: Sorry to laugh, but I kind of love that. Let's go check out the auction, can we?
0: Let's go, yeah.
1: There were a couple of big computer monitors on the ceiling right in the middle of where people were working with live auction data on them. What am I looking at up here?
0: All right, so today we have 22 EVs for sale. Looks like a pretty decent mixture. We've got a bunch of Lucids on the top of the board. We've got a Rivian in there and a handful of Teslas.
1: Those cars each have a reserve price, basically the price that Plug thinks it is worth. The range for that day's auction was from around $20,000 to the high 40s.
0: We have red, yellow, and green. Red ones, no one has bid on it yet. Yellow, someone has bid on it, but it hasn't hit the reserve price yet. And green means someone has bid on it and it has hit the reserve price. Since we're still about 15 minutes away from the auction ending, only a small number of vehicles have hit their reserve price. Within the next 10 minutes or so, I'd say we'll get to the point where most of this board should be turning green.
1: On a daily basis, what percentage of your stuff do you sell?
0: 85%.
1: Remember that number, 85%, because we're checking back on this auction after the break. First, though, let's do the numbers. Dow Industrial's up 263 today, about a half percent, 54,349. The NASDAQ down 221. 0.8%, finished at 26,363. S&P 500 down 13 points, about a 10%, 77.23. SpaceX down 13% on the day, posted earnings yesterday. Perhaps you saw that after the bell. In its first post-IPO earnings report, beat expectations on revenue. Investors, well, not thrilled about the amount of capital expenditures in that quarter, more than $18 billion. Most of SpaceX's CapEx, of course, is AI, not rockets. 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
1: This is Marketplace. I'm Kai Rizdahl. We're going back to my conversation with Jimmy Douglas, the founder and CEO of a company called Plug. It's a platform built specifically for used electric vehicles, buying and selling them in an online auction that happens every weekday. New car market is sort of the ground zero of the used car market.
0: That's right.
1: Right? And American car makers are running screaming away from EVs.
0: Mm-hmm.
1: What does that mean for you?
0: At a macro level, the rest of the world, one in three new cars sold are EVs now.
1: Yep.
0: 75% of those cars are now made in China.
1: Yep.
0: In order to stay competitive in the global market, when we get to the other side of this decade, our Detroit Big Three are going to have to get to a place where they are rolling, compelling, affordable, electrified units off the factory lines. I have great conviction that that's where we're going, regardless of kind of the yo-yo effect of administration changes.
1: Literally, you bet your business on that. But are we looking at like plug Beijing in 5 years?
0: I would never say never. We definitely have international aspirations, but there's plenty of opportunity here just with the units in operation on the ground today and the production that is still going on.
1: Sure. About the sort of wave of used EV sales that we're seeing now, right? Mm-hmm. A lot of that was seeded by incentives during the Biden administration. They're not coming to market, and then they're going to go away. Is it you just kind of going la, la, la, la, la, and keeping on going straight ahead?
0: They're actually not going away. They're going to get sold again and again. So one of the underappreciated phenomenons about EVs is it's not totally known exactly how long they will be good on the road, but the bit of publicly accessible longevity data we have on high voltage battery packs is that they are going to keep going well beyond 200,000-300,000 miles. So it stands to reason that the average EV will trade hands and then participate in the used car market more times than the average combustion car, maybe twice as much.
1: Huh. Sorry, just looking at this board up here.
0: Yep.
1: 1, 2, 3, 4, 5, 6, 7, 8. 22 total, 8 of which have no bids.
0: Yep.
1: So what does that mean? I mean, do you own those cars and you're like, please come buy my car?
0: Majority of the vehicles on here we do own, but the reality is most of these auctions don't really start heating up until the last 5 minutes of the day.
1: All right, well, we have to kill 15 minutes then.
0: That's easy. Hey, Anita, you want to meet these guys?
1: You can say no, it's okay. No. It's totally okay.
7: Anita Darren is a buyer working with people who are looking to sell their EVs.
8: So a customer would submit their car, I give them a good offer, and then they accept it. They do an inspection just on their phone. I review the inspection, and then we do all paperwork and payment online.
1: How does one get into this line of work?
8: There's like different routes to get there. Like some.
1: Well, what's yours?
8: Yeah. Okay. So I worked at Starbucks, so I was customer service, and then I had like a very small car rental business where I was just like buying gas cars.
7: So yeah, this is a place full of people who are into cars. That cash offer that Anita gives EV owners, it's based on what Plug thinks the car is going to go for at auction the following day.
0: Now that the platform is starting to grow, we need to look at the technology that we built to get it from 0 to 1 and properly evaluate if that's the right technology to go from 1 to 100. And what that's manifesting in is how we process financial transactions. So said in another way, we are using payment rails from other technology companies to fulfill much of this business. And that has gotten to the point where it's slowing us down compared to owning our own.
1: So you got to build your own.
0: So we have to basically build this into a fintech company.
1: Wow. That's crazy. Mm-hmm. But that's not what you started out to do, or don't you care?
0: What I started out to do was electrify the used car industry. And if that means we have to build fintech rails, or if it means we have to buy cars ourselves, it doesn't matter what the task is in order to complete the mission. The mission is the North Star here.
7: With about 8 minutes to go in the auction, another flat screen scrolled through detailed information on each of the cars for sale.
1: So 2024 Lucid Air, $35,700.
0: That's the current bid. It will sell for much more than that by the time the auction ends.
1: You keep sounding really confident, man. I don't know, but yeah. I guess you've been doing this.
0: And then here's another one. This one's up on the East Coast.
7: The average selling price for a used EV, again, according to Cox Automotive, is around $38,000. It's better than $56,000 for a new one. Each EV on the auction screen at Plug had its own profile, mileage, year, information on the software, and a bunch of data about the battery, overall health, size, estimated range.
0: This one still has battery warranty for another 47,000 miles. It has 4 bids on it. It's out of Carlton, Oregon. It's in front of someone's house. We clearly bought this in someone's driveway yesterday.
1: So it's in front of somebody's house. You bought it yesterday.
0: Yep.
1: And then what happens? If it sells today, then what happens?
0: Then a truck will show up for it probably tomorrow and take it to the dealer that bought it.
1: Yeah, but you're out at that point, right? Once the transaction is done, you're like, see ya.
0: No, I mean, we're a little more full service than that.
1: Yeah, I didn't mean to imply you gave up, but you don't have any more responsibilities, right?
0: We might. So about 20% of the time when a dealer buys a car with us, they also dispatch transportation through us.
1: So you're going to be a fintech company. You're going to be a transportation company. As well, you've thought through, I'm sure, this could get out of hand in a very big hurry.
0: I like to think of it as vertical integration as an opportunity. We hope to be a fully vertically integrated multi-billion, if not multi-trillion dollar market cap global company.
1: Say that one more time.
0: We hope to be a vertically integrated multinational, multi-billion, if not multi-trillion dollar company.
1: And your VCs, when you say that to them, what do they say?
0: They say that is the baseline expectation in order to receive an investment from us.
7: Earlier this year, Plug raised $20 million to keep building out their platform. The bet that Jimmy and his VCs are making is that the used EV market is going to grow and create even more demand for this still pretty specialized marketplace. All right, let's check the board. Where are we here?
0: Yeah, so if you look over here now.
7: Four and a half minutes.
0: Yeah, you got 4.5 minutes yet. Now things are going to start getting a little bit more interesting. You'll start seeing a little more yellow and green here.
7: So there's only three now with no bids, right? As opposed to like eight before. So
0: that's
7: a plus.
0: That's right. If any of these vehicles are really heating up and they keep receiving bids after the final countdown, then they'll actually go into overtime. And that's usually when there's a couple dealers duking it out over some high-value unit.
7: But wait, if the noon deadline, noon Pacific is the deadline, why are you doing extra time? It's like a soccer game, man. Only you know how much time is left.
0: Yeah, well, I mean, there's a countdown, so people know how much time there is left. But some dealers need a little bit more time in order to build conviction about a specific unit, or they just want to wait for the clock to run down before they snipe in a last-minute bid. It's all very competitive.
7: All right, 3 minutes. A handful of people came up behind us to watch the board. The number of dealers bidding, up to 29 now. Although, not for nothing, all three of those Lucid Airs that we were talking about before, they're nothing. Nobody wants them.
0: Oh, no, give it time. I'm just saying. That one just got a bid right now. What are you talking about? The one in the upper left. Yeah, no, give it time.
7: No. We got three with no bids, right? We got a 22,
0: right,
7: a 22, and a 25 with no bids.
0: Yeah, right now. Those things are going to sell.
7: All right. Well, I'm waiting. We waited. 5 years from now, what does this company look like?
0: A lot bigger. We have a 100x mandate over 4 years.
7: 100x.
0: Mm-hmm.
7: What's your stress level? I mean, seriously.
0: It's really not that high. It's honestly lower than
7: okay.
0: When
7: you know what? Baloney.
0: It was higher when I worked at Tesla.
7: All right. Well, there's the Elon factor there. But I mean, you've got people depending on you. You've got a brand new company. You've got untested markets. I mean, you got a lot going on.
0: Yeah, that's why it's important to stay regulated. But no, truthfully, it's all about the team that I get to do this with and the investors that we have behind us and the dealers we work with every day. We have a really good thing going here.
7: Well, what does the board look like right now? We got 1, 2, 3, 4, 5, 6, 7 negotiating. We got 1, 2, 3, 4, 5, 6, 7 in overtime. Oh, there's a sold.
0: There they go.
7: All right, so there they go. So you're right. Oh, there's another one. All right, so it's going. Fine, you were right. Fine.
0: I can't be right all the time. I just need to
7: just
0: be,
7: most of the time.
0: Just need to be right, just like just, nominally more than I'm wrong.
7: Final tally, 18 of the 22 cars sold that day, which is, by my math, 82

0: Live from NPR News, I'm Jael Snyder. Las Vegas today, President Trump touted his economic policies ahead of the midterm elections. The president largely held to his standard messaging as his approval rating continues to slide. Here's NPR's Danielle Kurtzleben.
1: Trump emphasized his no tax on tips policy, which allows a worker to deduct up to $25,000 in tips on their income taxes. That was passed last year as a part of the spending package known as the One Big Beautiful Bill. He also talked about the price of oil, which has been elevated since the start of the war in Iran, but has fallen from its peak in the spring. Trump acknowledged, however, that it could rise again.
2: We may have to send it up again. We may have to. You know what happens when we send it up, but we hope we don't have to. But when that oil and gasoline go down, everything else follows.
1: Amid the higher prices, President Trump's approval rating has slid and is currently just below 40%, according to multiple polling aggregators. Danielle Kurtzleben, NPR News.
0: During his speech in Vegas, President Trump also took aim at progressive Democrats after they scored key victories Tuesday, notably in Michigan, where Abdul Sayed narrowly won his primary for an open Senate seat. Michigan Public Radio's Russ McNamara reports on the most expensive Senate race ever.
3: In the lead-up to Tuesday's primary, establishment-backed Congresswoman Haley Stevens did not shy away from taking money from corporate interest groups and the pro-Israel lobby AIPAC. Abdul El-Sayed refused corporate PAC donations, ran a grassroots campaign, and won.
4: We took on a machine. You're not supposed to be able to beat $70 million of outside spending.
3: El-Sayed will likely face a massive gap in outside spending in the general against Republican Mike Rogers. The former congressman did not face a primary challenge after being endorsed by President Trump. For NPR News, I'm Russ McNamara in Detroit.
0: A proposed deal to reopen the Strait of Hormuz appears to be close. Iran says there has been significant progress in bilateral talks with Oman. There has been no comment from the U.S., but President Trump has said a deal could be announced soon. Federal health officials say cases of cyclosporiasis have now been reported in almost every state, 47. NPR's Maria Godoy reports on the biggest outbreak of the illness on record.
5: The CDC says 10,468 cases of cyclospora infection have been confirmed through laboratory testing since early May. That's a jump of more than 3,700 cases since last week. The agency says it's aware of more than 12,000 additional cases nationwide that still have to be confirmed by labs. Officials in Missouri and Arkansas confirmed to NPR that their states have been added to a multi-state cluster of cyclosporiasis cases linked to contaminated iceberg lettuce from Taylor Farms. The CDC says more than 500 people across the U.S. have been hospitalized and two people have died. Maria Godoy, NPR News.
0: And you're listening to NPR News. The government in Puerto Rico will begin rationing water this week, cutting service to more than half a million of the island's residents. The National Guard will help distribute drinking water as the U.S. territory copes with its worst drought in more than a decade. NPR's Adrian Florido is in San Juan.
6: So little rain has fallen this summer that key reservoirs have run nearly dry. Governor Jennifer Gonzalez says that starting Friday, the public water utility will start cutting service to parts of the capital, San Juan, and neighboring cities. People's taps will go dry on a schedule, 48 hours with water, then 48 hours without, until reservoirs are restored. But that could be weeks or longer. Forecasters expect no significant rainfall for the Caribbean islands in the short term. It's just the latest of Puerto Rico's water troubles. Many people have already been coping with and protesting intermittent service for months, caused by cracks in aging pipes that supply urban areas. Adrian Florido, NPR News, San Juan, Puerto Rico.
0: Authorities in Guatemala say activity at the Fuego volcano is gradually decreasing, but they are still warning of risks, specifically rainfall from a tropical wave that could potentially lead to volcanic mud flows. The Fuego volcano began erupting Monday. Some 1,700 people from at least 18 communities were evacuated. The U.S. is suspending all government operations in the Mexican state of Michoacan. The U.S. Embassy issued a security alert Wednesday. Michoacan's governor says it's intended to safeguard workers. The suspension includes avocado inspections, potentially delaying shipments. Michoacan is a leading exporter of avocados to the U.S. This is NPR News.
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9: 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Temporary protected status ends for Haitian migrants. We'll talk about the impact. Plus, another proposal for nuclear waste at San Onofre. This is KPBS Midday Edition, connecting our communities through conversation. The San Onofre Nuclear Generating Station has been shut down for more than 20 years, but the nuclear waste is still there, right next to the ocean, because there's nowhere for the nuclear waste to go. But all of that could be changing. Joining me with the latest is Rob Nicoleski. He's energy reporter for the San Diego Union-Tribune. Rob, welcome back to the show.
10: Good to see you again, Jane.
9: Good to see you, too. So remind our listeners, why are millions of pounds of nuclear waste still at San Onofre?
10: Yeah, the precise number is 3.55 million pounds of nuclear waste, what they also call spent nuclear fuel, kind of one and the same.
9: Wow.
10: And it's been sitting there and it's been collecting because when the San Onofre Nuclear Generating Station was producing electricity, that's what was left over. And the power plant has been shut down since about 2012. And the spent fuel, the waste, has been put in canisters, about 120 of them. They're on the north end of San Onofre Nuclear Generating Station. And one thing that's important for people to understand is the nuclear waste is not unique to San Onofre. It's not what they also call the nuclear power plant there is also called SONGS for short. It's not unique. Every nuclear power plant in the country, commercial nuclear power plant, has leftover spent fuel. And it basically sits at the respective nuclear power plants across the country. And the reason why, and this is the whole reason why we're having this discussion, is because the federal government has not come up with a nuclear repository, a place to put the spent fuel for all the places all across the country. So that's why it's sitting at San Onofre.
9: Huh. Well, I could take an educated guess here, but please tell us, why is San Onofre in particular not a good place for the nuclear waste?
10: Well, it's kind of a combination of a number of things. First of all, San Onofre is right next to the ocean, and so the nuclear waste is in these canisters, these stainless steel canisters, right next to the ocean. And also Southern California is in an earthquake area. So that combination, and on top of that, it's right next to the Interstate 5, as everyone, I'm sure, in our listening area knows. When you drive by, you see those big domes. So that combination of things makes it less than perfect. And another reason why I think in the 10 years I've been covering this, something that I think a lot of people need to understand is that why is the waste at nuclear at San Onofre, or why was the power plant in the first place built next to an ocean? That's because so many nuclear power plants have to be near a

0: Have failed up until this point?
1: Well, the biggest one is a $15 billion, for all intents and purposes, hole in the ground in Nevada. That's called the Yucca Mountain Nuclear Repository. That's where the nuclear waste for all of the United States nuclear power plants, including the ones at San Onofre, were supposed to go. The federal government built it, but then in 2010, the Obama administration cut off funding for it. And that was after a very long, drawn-out complaint, or a series of complaints from lawmakers in Nevada. They didn't want Yucca Mountain. That's kind of an interesting backstory I'll tell to you real quickly.
0: Yeah.
1: Back in 1987, Congress decided, okay, we've got to find a place to put the nuclear waste. And Congress decided to put it in Nevada, in Yucca Mountain, which is about 90 miles, I believe it's to the northeast of Las Vegas, and it's the middle of pretty much nowhere. Mm-hmm. So in a way, it was a good place to put it because it was in a small, sparsely populated area, and you could put it all in one site. But was the sticking point for the people in the Silver State, Nevada, has always been that this was directed at them. They were not Nevada did not have a say in this. In fact, the bill that eventually led the way for the construction of Yucca Mountain was called the Screw Nevada Bill from the people that lived in Nevada, because in large part, they were against it. Although the people in Nye County, where Yucca Mountain was built, they were generally in support of it because they liked the fact that it was going to bring jobs. But generally speaking, when you talk to people in Nevada, they don't like it.
0: Why were they so against it?
1: Well, because first of all, they didn't have a say in the matter. And secondly, you're talking about highly radioactive waste. It's going to last for a long, long time.
0: Oh, well, all of this really brings us to your latest reporting. Five states are being considered for these nuclear campuses. What does that mean exactly?
1: Well, we're going to have Idaho, Utah, Oklahoma, Tennessee, and Louisiana all figuratively raised their hands and said that they will take part, or they've been selected by the Department of Energy, U.S. Department of Energy, to hold these nuclear campuses. And that would take pretty much the entire, what they call the life cycle of nuclear power. That would include looking at fabricating, building potential nuclear power plants, mostly small modular plants, but also included in that would be the exploring the possibility of reprocessing nuclear fuel that's already there, mm-hmm. spent nuclear fuel, because in the United States we do not recycle or reprocess nuclear fuel. And in addition to that is the idea that they will explore, and I have to be very careful to use these qualifiers, that those five states would be willing to explore possibly being a site, at least one site for each respective state, for a place to put the nuclear power. To put the nuclear waste. So that's a big question, whether or not when the rubber meets the road, so to speak, if these states would be willing to take mm-hmm. the nuclear fuel, and most importantly, how long they would take it. Would it be a permanent repository? Would it just be an interim repository for a number of years? That's still to be determined.
0: It seems like, you know, on the surface, there is definitely a benefit there if there's mm-hmm. a way to reuse this nuclear waste. Talk more about, like, you know, what's in it for these five states? I mean, why would they want to have the waste in their states? Does that possibility outweigh the risks?
1: Well, that's, again, it's just part of that. By taking part in these nuclear campuses, they would also be open to the idea of having small nuclear power plants being built in their area. They would also take part in fabricating of nuclear infrastructure, and part of that, and also reprocessing, possibly recycling that, and that one last part about possibly being a site where you could put the spent nuclear waste for an indeterminate amount of time.
0: Mm-hmm. Well, how does this effort fit into a federal push to boost nuclear energy while we're also seeing the rise of AI and data centers?
1: Yeah, that's a big part of this, is that

0: greater electricity demand across the country. And it's really the big driver behind this anticipated push for greater electricity demand is the rise of artificial intelligence, the rise of data centers to help bolster that demand. So, in fact, a very good example of this, and this is not something that's just pie in the sky, it's actually happening. Three Mile Island, that people always remember so much from that nuclear meltdown back in the late 1970s, Three Mile Island, there's a reactor there, Unit 1, that Microsoft has recently purchased, and they plan to reopen and relicense Unit 1 at Three Mile Island. It's been rebranded as the Crane Energy Center. Mm. And the idea is that that reactor, the electricity generated from that reactor, would go to Microsoft, that the Microsoft would use to help generate to drive and generate their data centers, their electricity from data centers. And that's something that is, it's in the process of going forward. It's in the process of getting relicensed. And other big AI and tech companies are thinking about doing that as well, having an electricity source that could be devoted to them using that for data center purposes. And that would be attractive because there's so much concern now that data centers are going to be using so much electricity that it's going to end up driving up electricity costs and that everyone's bills are going to be reflected in on a monthly basis.
1: Well, the word you used there was that it would be devoted to that. Are they paying for this? Are they going to?
0: Yes, Microsoft is. Okay. Yes, for this energy center. Yes.
1: Okay.
0: Yeah, and there's also a lot of, and because politicians on both sides of the aisle are very sensitive about this, because especially in California, you've got electricity bills that are so high. They want to make sure that, okay, if you are going to have data centers to drive this artificial intelligence, we want to make sure that that electricity is not going to be tied directly to those tech companies, that it's not going to end up footing the bill.
1: The cost of that, yeah,
0: yes,
1: would not be dispersed among
0: ratepayers.
1: How have local lawmakers reacted to the news that there could be somewhere to move San Onofre's nuclear waste?
0: Yeah, well, so far, Mike Levin, who's a representative, a Democrat from San Juan Capistrano, he's in favor of this. He applauded this when this was announced last week by the Department of Energy. But at the same time, he and many other people are saying, this is just the first step. And there's such a history of the Department of Energy and the federal government not being able to follow through on this decades-long Gordian knot, so to speak, to try to find a way to put spent nuclear, where to find a place to put spent nuclear fuel, not just in San Onofre, but across the country.
1: Well, what open questions have yet to be answered with this proposed energy plan?
0: Well, the biggest one is going to be as we mentioned earlier, if part of this is going to be trying to find a place to send this nuclear fuel, spent nuclear fuel, this waste, how long, if of those five states that we mentioned, Idaho, Utah, Oklahoma, Tennessee, and Louisiana, they're going to have to decide, along with the federal government, okay, if storing this fuel is going to be part of this discussion, how long are we in these respective states going to be stuck with this fuel? And another big part of it is, are we going to get paid? Are those states going to get paid? And that's a very big thing. And it's funny because I'm dating myself, but back in the late 80s and early 90s, I lived in Reno, Nevada. And I remember listening to this discussion. And I always thought then, and I still do to this day, that I think one of the things the federal government really missed opportunity they had was if they had gone to the people of Nevada back in the late 80s and said, okay, we know a lot of people aren't crazy about having this Yucca Mountain repository, But we're willing to pay the state of Nevada, and that could possibly lead to every resident in Nevada and every adult in Nevada getting a check, very similar to what you saw when they had the Alaska pipeline back in the 1970s. To this day, people in Alaska get a check from the federal government every year. So I think that could have been, you know,
1: an incentive.
0: Exactly, for people to do. But now that, you know, that horse is out of the barn. But I think that probably will come up among these five states. They're going to say, in fact, there was in my article in the Union Tribune, I quoted a snippet from the Idaho Statesman newspaper, which was the daily paper in Boise. They quoted an official at the state of Idaho saying, okay, we're interested in this, in these nuclear campuses, but if you're going to talk to us, I'm paraphrasing here, but if you're going to talk to us here in Idaho about having a place to store the nuclear fuel that's been accumulated in other states, that even Idaho, to my knowledge, does not have a nuclear power plant. But if you're going to ask us to in Idaho to hold this nuclear fuel and store it, you've got to pay us.
1: Yeah. Well,
0: so that's a big thing.
1: It'll be interesting to see what happens with that. What's the timeline here?
0: That's another good question. The Department of Energy is going to come back probably in the next month or two and give more specifics about that, and we will eagerly wait and see what those specifics say.
1: All right. Well, I've been speaking with Rob Nicoleski. He's energy reporter for the San Diego Union-Tribune. Very interesting conversation, Rob. Thank you so much.
0: Thank you, Jade.
1: Coming up, temporary protected status officially ends today for Haitian migrants. We'll talk more about it after the break. Stay with us.

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1: I'm Meghna Chakrabarty, inside the wild world of women's sizing. 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
4: Welcome back. You're listening to KPBS Midday Edition. I'm Jade Hindman. Today marks the end of Temporary Protected Status, or TPS, for Haitians in the United States. The federal judge's decision follows a Supreme Court ruling that gave the Trump administration the green light to revoke the status. That leaves 350,000 people at risk of losing their jobs and being deported. Here in the San Diego-Tijuana region, thousands of Haitians are grappling with what happens next. I'm joined now by Gerlene Joseph. She's the executive director of the Haitian Bridge Alliance. They're a San Diego-based aid group that supports and advocates for Haitian migrants and others. Gerlene, welcome back to the show.
5: Thank you so much for having me.
4: You know, we last spoke in June when the Supreme Court gave the Trump administration permission to end TPS for Haitian migrants. What's your reaction to today's news?
5: Today is literally the final step into what we have feared but expected to come. Now that over 350,000 lives and families, both here in the United States and others, are really grappling with what that means. In San Diego, we see the fear in the faces of the communities, the children who are afraid to leave home to go to summer school or to go to the regular activities for fear that when they come back home, their mothers, their fathers might not be there. So today is a very sad day indeed as we continue to grapple with those realities. And the people that we talk to make it very clear that they find themselves in a state of desperation. They find themselves in a space of fear and terror because of what it means. In the face of losing what they have worked for a very long time now in San Diego. Some folks have been on TPS for 10 years plus. Some of them have homes, small businesses around the country. The impact is definitely being felt from San Diego to Springfield, Ohio, to Brooklyn, New York, to Miami, to Alabama, where we have a large number of people working in the meatpacking industry, in the farming industry. So we are seeing a major impact, and we are really worried about what that will actually mean once I start really showing up in our communities and taking our people and separating families.
4: Well, I mean, it helped me.
5: And making children orphaned due to deportation and putting them at the ward of the foster care system that's already broken.
4: And, you know, I want you to help me, help us all understand that a bit more, what losing TPS status means for Haitian migrants in San Diego. You mentioned there's, you know, there's fear, there is anxiety, there's the potential for basically family separations. Also, what do people face if deported back to Haiti?
5: Right now, deportation back to Haiti, I will tell you what people are telling me. It is indeed could be a death sentence. As we are speaking right now, the equivalent of what is the Department of Defense, which is the Ministry of Defense, the second in command, has been kidnapped for the past month and a half, including with a six-year-old child, and they have not been able to locate them, which means those very same people who are in charge of defending and protecting the people in Haiti or themselves being kidnapped, and nothing is being done. We are seeing 1.4 million internally displaced people in Haiti. But speaking of the impact that will have, the 350,000 TPS holders who are in the US literally provide roughly 20% of the GDP of Haiti. That's 20% of what's keeping Haiti, quote unquote, financially somewhat stable, because they are providing for their loved ones, their children, their parents, their family members, their churches back in Haiti. So we are looking at an economy collapse in Haiti if indeed the United States move forward with the deportation of the 350,000 people, and already started because those people can no longer work. They have lost their work permit. So therefore, they can no longer provide for their families back home. This is a major, major humanitarian crisis that will continue to add more to the instability and the collapsing of Haiti's economy, society, and every aspect that we can even think or imagine.
4: In our last conversation, we talked about how anti-blackness and white nationalist ideology undergirded the Trump administration's decision to roll back on these protections. Do you still see that, can that being the case?
5: Absolutely. That I still see that has been the base for the entire narratives and the system and everything that they have used. So we know that is the base, but how are we going to move past that? And our call is on every single United States citizens, whether you are Republican, Democrat, Independent. Right now, we must address a humanitarian crisis. And that means moving past the fact that we are dealing with those issues centered in anti-Black racism, centered in anything that doesn't align with the narrative and the goal of not only the president, but those around him that are centered in white nationalism. It is a call for the United States, a call for our country to do the right thing. And that starts by providing support for the TPS holders, the Haitian TPS holders, now the Yemeni TPS holders, the Syrian TPS holders, who have been able to call the United States home for the past 5, 10 to 15 years. We are moved away from politics. We are centering in dignity, morality, and humanity. That is why every mother in the United States, whether you are in San Diego or Arkansas or Alabama, every father, every grandfather, every parent, every person must come together to move past the realities of politics and find a way to protect the people whose lives are in the balance right now. And let me remind everyone, these are our caregivers, our elder caretakers, our farmers, our meat packing folks, our doctors, our attorneys. We have a young man who is a neuroscientist right now pushing and trying to find ways to support us in the United States as well. So these are the things that we are looking into. How do we make sure we as a country, regardless of your parties and your politics, to make sure right now we are centering the humanity of what needs to be done, because history will judge us harshly based on how we move to protect those who are impacted right now.
4: You've laid out the crisis at hand. How has the community been able to prepare for this moment, if at all?
5: We've been pushing the community since 2024, to be honest, to have a family plan. Make sure that right now there's someone who is able to support if you were to be taken by ICE. Who's going to pick up your children from school? Who knows what kind of medication is needed for them, for you? If you have a business or home, who's going to be able to support you? And if, God forbid, you were to be deported to Haiti, how are you going to survive? Because we know by being deported, you also are being put in a position where you become a target, because the people in Haiti who are kidnapping folks are doing it so can get money. So they're assuming even those people being deported are becoming literally target for kidnapping. So we are pushing that, in addition, asking everyone to please reach out to a reputable immigration attorney or organization that can kind of guide you to what next step might look like. Unfortunately, unlike popular belief, there is no program in place for people to move from being a TPS holder to a permanent resident and to a US citizen. There is nothing in place right now. That's why we are pushing Congress to put some pathways in place, starting with Senate Bill S-4814, asking them to please co-sponsor to make sure Haitian TPS holders specifically are protected for the next 3 years. In addition to the Senate Bill S-4814, we have the Dream and Promise Act that was put forth once again by Congresswoman Sylvia Garcia, that will provide a pathway to permanent residency for TPS holders, DACA recipients, and DED holders. That will then give them a longer term pathway to become permanent residency, and if they do choose to become citizen of this country. So we are really outside of pushing Congress to put those things in place. There is no program currently available for people to be able to move from TPS to any other status other than seeing an attorney that can go on a case-by-case basis to see what they might be eligible for.
4: Not even asylum.
5: Not even asylum. There is no straight path from being a TPS holder to asylum. And what we are seeing right now within the asylum system, one, the backlog. Two, the forcefully pushing to remove people without going through the process. Three, the high denial rate, especially for Haitians and other people of color. So they have obstacles, they have roadblocks every single step of the way. There is not a straight, I apply for asylum today, therefore I am safe, because you have to go through the process and you have to either be receiving an acceptance rate for that. So we are not seeing a positive way moving forward, to be honest with you, outside of pushing Congress to put in place protection, to have immigration reform, but right now to protect the lives of those 1.3 million TPS holders total, and the 350,000 Haitians, 6,000 Syrian, and also the Yemeni who are currently losing everything as well.
4: Look, Arlene, how are you doing? I mean, how has your work at Haitian Bridge Alliance changed over the last couple of months, as the community processes this?
5: It's been incredibly hard. I have not been able to sleep. The other community organizations from New York to Springfield, Ohio, in Florida, in Indiana, in Massachusetts, in Maryland, we are all really trying to pull together to see what's the best way to move forward. But I will tell you, every time I talk to one of the other executive directors or case managers across the country, it is very painful. People are crying. People are afraid of not being able to provide the right support for the community. In addition to that, funding is very scarce. Since USAID is no longer available for big organizations, now smaller organizations and community-based organizations also are really in a hard place to find even the minimum of funding to be able to continue the work. We are seeing organizations disappearing because of the fact that funding is so scarce in the moment where we need it the most. So it's painful. I haven't slept. Sometimes don't remember what food is, because we are in a constant state of emergency and people are literally calling 24/7 asking for support. People losing their jobs. Now we are looking into how do we provide diapers and basic necessities and food and milk for folks. What will it look like when school reopen next week, next month in some places? How will people be able to go to school? They can no longer drive because most of them are losing the driver's license in addition to the work permit. What would that look like for the community? What would that look like for San Diego? What would that look like for Miami and other places? Those are things we are looking into. And because of that, we don't have the luxury nor the privilege to rest or to sleep because we are dealing with a painful crisis, created crisis that could have been avoided, that can still be avoided if the government, President Trump specifically, is willing to look at this issue as a humanitarian issue at face value and provide protection for those who are in need right now. And that is in the best interest of the United States of America. To provide TPS, to provide protection for Haitians right now, because that will create what we need for folks to continue to be here in the United States to provide for themselves and also support their families and loved ones and communities back in Haiti to keep the region, the entire region, somewhat stable.
4: And
5: Deportation, loss of employment will continue to increase this destabilization in Haiti and within the region at large.
4: in the last minute we have, the big question I have is, like, what can the larger community do to help in this time of need?
5: We are asking every person to please push your senators to co-sponsor Senate Bill S-4814. We have the numbers, we have the script. Go to our website. It's Haitianbridge.org. We have it there. And at this point, I'm also making a plea. We are looking for financial support. We never ask, we never come and beg in this way. But right now, as I mentioned, people need the support. We are trying to find more attorneys to be able to represent people fully, not just giving them a consultation, but represent them. And at the same time, trying to find ways to provide the basic necessities, meals, diapers for those impacted people. So we are calling on everyone to please join us in the fight. This is the moment to do the right thing and be part of fighting for humanity, part of fighting for democracy. And part of being what I will say of this new underground, above ground railroad to protect lives in this moment.
4: I've been speaking with Gerlene Joseph, Executive Director of the Haitian Bridge Alliance. We'll link to resources at kpbs.org/midday. Gerlene, thank you so much.
5: Thank you for having me.
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4: 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I'm Jade Hindman. The KPBS Book Festival is making a comeback Saturday, August 22nd, and there will be lots of fun bookish activities to do and author panels to attend. So in preparation, we're revisiting conversations with authors we've had on the show before, and that includes author Maria Dolores Aguila. She writes stories about the resilience and history of San Diego's Mexican-American community. Her books include Barrio Rising and Menudo Sunday. Fun fact, she was actually our One Book, One San Diego author back in 2024. I spoke with her last year about her novel, A Sea of Lemon Trees. Here's that conversation. So your latest book tells a story from nearly a century ago. What was the Lemon Grove incident?
5: So in 1931, the Lemon Grove school board decided to create a separate school for Mexican children. And so the Mexican community was not happy with that, and they fought back against that. Americanization school is what they called it. And they took the school board to court, and they won.
4: And tell me a bit more about that. What was the importance of that?
5: They were fighting against segregation. They didn't want to be in a separate school because they were concerned about the quality of education. And of course, we know, you know, separate is never equal. So they, you know, fought back against it. And it was during a time when it was at great personal risk because it's set in the Great Depression and it's also set in the Mexican repatriation. So not only were they facing economic risks like losing jobs, but also being deported to Mexico. So it's an important incident because it shows how a community can come together and fight against injustice, even at great personal risk.
4: Right. Well, and unlike your more recent books, Barrio Rising and Menudo Sunday, this is not a picture book, but a novel. So why did you feel that was best for this story?
5: So what's funny is that A Sea of Lemon Trees was a picture book at one time. And so my editor was like, you know, I think this should be a middle grade novel. And as soon as she said that, the first poem came to me and I was like, oh, okay, like, yes, let's do this. Like, let's write this as a novel. And I found in the novel, I was able to add so much more layers and so much more texture to the story than I could in a picture book. So I think that with this layered and textured approach, you get a real sense of the time and the place and what Roberto had to go through to be successful in this court case.
4: Well, can you read something for us?
5: Yes. Let me read one of the first poems. I live in a sea of lemon trees, rows and rows of trees studded with bright yellow globes, tightly tucked within glossy green leaves that rake your hand when you reach in to touch the sour-scented, cream-colored blossoms. I live in a sea of lemon trees, atop a mesa, las raíces de mi familia stretching from the south, a volcanic quarry to the north, the foothills of Mother Miguel rimming the east, and blinding glimpses of the Pacific Ocean to the west. On the best days, the faintest briny breeze plays with the flower sack curtains on my window. I live in a sea of lemon trees, with small patches of wild, where narrow-leaved romerillo, velvety savia blanca, and golden yarrow grow. I live in a sea of lemon trees where the newspapers proclaim the greatest climate on earth, and it is.
4: Oh, that's beautiful, and it really takes you there.
5: Yes.
4: Right? The texture, the colors, the scent. Can you talk about your writing process?
5: So I am very organized when it comes to my writing process, and it was actually an evolution to get there, because when I first started writing, I was like, I don't need an outline. I don't need to like know where the story is going. That's going to hinder my creative process. But I never was able to finish anything. So now I'm very organized. I, you know, use the Save the Cat method, where they have 15 beats from, you know, the final image, first image to the final image. And you know, I lay out what I'm going to write, and I'm very organized on how I do it, because that's how I can finish something. Even though it doesn't feel very artistic, it actually is, because there's freedom in the structure of it.
6: Well, I imagine research, too, was an important part of telling this story. What was that process like?
5: I love research. Like, I can go down a rabbit hole and like read all these old articles. And, you know, there's a letter that one of the parents wrote for the Mexican consulate. And I remember, like, I found it and I was like, oh, my gosh, I get to read it. I'm so excited. I know. So for me, research is the funnest part. Like, you literally have to pull me away from it. But I enjoyed it so much. And there's a bibliography in the back with all the research that I did.
6: Oh, wow. Well, you know, why did you choose to write this novel in verse?
5: So I grew up here in San Diego, and I never knew about this. Just like I didn't know about Chicano Park, I didn't know about this court case, Lemon Grove incident. And so I always grew up learning stories about what Chicano communities had done in other parts of California. So like the grape boycotts in Central California, you know, the East LA things, but never nothing in San Diego. And I was like, why? Like, have we not done anything? But, you know, come to find out through research, like, the community in San Diego has accomplished things, and they've just been buried or not told for whatever reason. So I wanted to create this story so kids that live in San Diego, kids like that were like I once was, can see that, wow, you know, I come from a powerful place, like from powerful people that have accomplished amazing things.
6: Mm-hmm. And it's so interesting that that's not like the first thing that, you know, people are taught in school.
5: Mm-hmm.
6: In your research, did you look into why that is? What conclusion did you draw on that?
5: So when I was doing the research, Roberto, the protagonist in the story, he was just a real quiet guy, and he never even really talked about it. So, you know, he wasn't one to toot his own horn or to be like, I was the plaintiff in the, you know, this case. No, he was just really quiet. He, you know, he went to World War II, and then, you know, he had a business, and that was it. He just never really talked about it.
6: Interesting. Well, you know, like all your books, the setting is here in San Diego, as you mentioned. This time your story takes place in Lemon Grove, of course. How did you want to capture Lemon Grove at the time this story takes place, back in the 1930s?
5: Yes. So 1930s, it's funny because Lemon Grove is considered a rural area, right? Not right now,
6: right,
5: but in that time is a rural area. And I got to see a lot of like little papers and like advertisements for people to buy property in Lemon Grove. And it had stuck out to me. One of them had said, a sea of lemon trees as far as I could see. And I don't know why that image just like stuck with me. And I was like, wow, like, I really like that. So that was one of the things that really stood out to me during the research and like portraying Lemon Grove.
6: Yeah. It's almost hard to see Lemon Grove as a rural area looking at it now.
5: Yes.
6: You often incorporate real events into your writing, like here in A Sea of Lemon Trees. How do you approach finding a balance in being historically accurate while also making the story engrossing for the reader?
5: So that is the part that is hard, because I do want to stay as true to the story as possible, but I do have to take creative liberties to make the narrative work, right? So it's a tricky balance, and I always skew to the side of like, I want to be exactly right, like, this is how it happened and this is how it should be portrayed. But that doesn't always work when you're trying to create a narrative. And I rely a lot on my heritage as a Chicana writer to know that, you know, in my community, we do things a certain way and make sure that I portray them accurately. So it's a balance of trying to make sure that I stay as close as possible, but also forgiving myself for having to take creative liberties in the story.
6: As with any author.
5: Yes.
6: You know? Well, so the book comes out today, and it already has been nominated for the long list for a National Book Award. So congratulations to you on
5: Thank
6: that.
5: Thank you.
6: Tell us about that and what else you have planned for the book.
5: So I had no idea that it was nominated to be on the long list for the National Book Award. And that morning, you know, I had been snoozing my alarm. Mm-hmm. And then finally, when I unsnoozed it, my phone was blowing up. And I was like, what's going on? Did I do something wrong? Like, what's happening? And so I was like, congratulations, congratulations. I was like,
7: what? And so then come to find out, you know, the book has been listed as one of the long lists for young people's literature for the National Book Award. And I mean, it's my debut book. Like, I didn't even know what to think. It was just such an honor to be, like, listed among these other authors who, with these prestigious backgrounds and their amazing literary work that they do. So it's an honor. And I'm so excited that other people can see San Diego history and kind of pull more of a universal lesson from it, mm-hmm. Even though it's such a local story.
6: It very much is. I tell you what, even though the snooze button and the alarm didn't get you out of bed, a slew of congratulations will always do the trick. That's great. It's a great way to wake up, isn't it?
7: Yes.
6: It is. Well, so, the events in your novel took place nearly 100 years ago now, yet feels very resonant to things happening today. Was that intentional?
7: That was not intentional. I started writing it in 2021 before this kind of happened, and I thought I was going to be sharing a history lesson. And with everything that's going on right now, I'm like, wow, we really do live in the echoes of the past. Like, this has happened before, and now I feel like it's not just a history lesson, but it's also a guide to coming together as a community and fighting back.
6: And what do you hope readers take away from this story on that note?
7: What I hope more than anything that readers take away from this story is to feel empowered, to create change in their community, and to feel proud to stand in community.
6: That was my conversation with Maria Dolores Aguila, author of the novel A Sea of Lemon Trees. She'll be at the KPBS Book Festival on Saturday, August 22nd. 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The number is 619-452-0228. 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I'm Jade Hindman. We'll talk again tomorrow for our arts and culture show. But until then, make it a great day on purpose, everyone.

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5: Could AI usher in a new era of justice for all? From American Public Media, this is Marketplace Tech. I'm Megan McCarty-Carino. AI has already been changing the legal field, bringing new efficiencies, along with some high-profile mistakes, to tasks like research and drafting contracts. But law professor Benjamin Alari at the University of Toronto has a bigger transformation in mind. He wants to see AI tackle some of the biggest failings in our justice system, like the lack of access to legal resources, slow processes, and inconsistencies in how law is applied. He lays out his vision in a new book called Super Justice.
6: I think by super justice, I mean this idea of relieving legal scarcity. So legal reasoning, legal help will become very abundant. We don't have to accept the old scarcity of legal help, and we can embrace new ways of organizing ourselves legally, our legal institutions, our frameworks, our policies, to better secure the promise of the rule of law, which is a fairer society for everyone.
5: Yeah, and sort of a related concept in your book is the idea of personalized laws. We hear a lot about personalization with AI. What does that look like for law?
6: In law, I think it means same rights, same rules for everybody. But what gets personalized is the explanation of the law and the route through the law, not necessarily what you're entitled to. One example could be different speed limits on different roadways and different weather conditions. And so, you know, somebody driving down a particular stretch of road in the day may face a higher speed limit than somebody driving, on a wet, rainy evening.
5: Some of the sort of solutions that you write about sound like sort of extensions of things that are already happening where, these tools kind of make systems more efficient, more accessible. I think things that we can sort of imagine happening with the technology that we have now. To what extent do you envision, sort of AI-assisted decision-making or maybe AI taking over decision-making in some contexts?
6: I think it's really important that humans remain at the core of the legal system and that we regard these technologies as they're still being invented, these technologies playing a very important supporting and facilitative role. We're at pains in the book to talk about how to leverage technology to promote human well-being and use it as a tool in the service of that. And that's core to our vision for super justice. It's not going to decide on its own. This technology is not going to decide on its own whether we get a fair legal system. I think we are. The technology is going to make legal help cheap for the first time in history. And we need to decide collectively that cheap isn't the same as fair. We need to decide who it gets built for, who's accountable when it's wrong. And those are choices that we face.
5: That's Benjamin Alari, co-author of the new book, Super Justice, Law in the Age of Artificial Intelligence. Jesus Alvarado produced this episode. I'm Megan McCarty-Carino, and that's Marketplace Tech. This is APM.
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8: The Trump administration repeatedly called the protesters anarchists and insurrectionists, and this is simply not the case. I was there.
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14: Every brand has their own target customer, either their body shape or their age or their style preferences. 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
11: I'm Meghna Chakrabarty. 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
15: Live from NPR News, I'm Giles Snyder. Acting Attorney General Todd Blanche is weighing in on the dispute between President Trump and U.S. Attorney Jeanine Pirro over her decision last week to drop charges against a former Olympian over damage to the recently renovated Lincoln Memorial Reflecting Pool.
16: Judge Pirro is doing a great job, and our city, Washington, D.C., is a lot safer in no small part to her effort and the prosecutor's efforts that she works with.
15: Pirro is a longtime Trump ally, but her decision to drop the case and her admission that the damage was due to shoddy workmanship rather than vandalism drew a public rebuke from President Trump. Todd Blanche's path to the permanent attorney general's job has narrowed. Maine Republican Senator Susan Collins says she is a no vote. 2 other Republicans are question marks. New Mexico has 2 investigations into potential crimes of Jeffrey Epstein committed at his ranch outside of Santa Fe. Today, the state legislature's Truth Commission released a preliminary report about Epstein's time in the state. Katarina Barton has more on the findings so far.
17: The more than 100-page report draws largely on the Epstein files and court documents. The commission says that there is evidence that Epstein abused at least 5 unidentified women and girls at the ranch, and potentially 30 others. The commission cites indications law enforcement missed chances to investigate. Rachel Benavides, an Epstein survivor, spoke to this at a public hearing at New Mexico's Capitol.
18: This is a cycle of reports being made and ignored by the very people who are supposed to protect American citizens. I see a lot of blind eyes. New Mexico was treated like a ghost.
17: On top of this, the New Mexico Attorney General is suing the U.S. Department of Justice for more information about Epstein's activities at Zorro Ranch. For NPR News, I'm Katarina Barton in Santa Fe, New Mexico.
15: A proposed deal to reopen the Strait of Hormuz appears to be close. Iran says there has been significant progress in bilateral talks with Oman. The U.S. has not commented, but President Trump has said a deal could be announced soon. Meanwhile, new tensions in southern Lebanon. Jawad Rizkala reports on the Israeli military's first evacuation warning in weeks.
19: The Israeli military warned residents to leave the town of Al-Mansouri, which borders the area they occupy in southern Lebanon. Mayor Haider Mdehli told NPR that warning came hours after Israel began striking, following injuries to Israeli soldiers by an explosive device in the neighboring Israeli-occupied town. Despite weeks of limited strikes, Israel said these attacks answered a, quote, blatant Hezbollah ceasefire violation. A separate strike killed a Lebanese man farther from the boundary. The attacks came as Lebanon and Israel met in Rome to discuss the prospect of a phased Israeli withdrawal. Jawad Rizkallah, NPR News, Beirut.
15: And you're listening to NPR News. In the world of artificial intelligence, there's been another high-profile case of AI agents going rogue. This time, the AI went off script and tried to deceive human testers at an AI safety lab in the UK. Here's NPR's John Ruich.
20: Britain's government-run AI Security Institute ran cybersecurity tests on Anthropic's Mythos 5 and OpenAI's ChatGPT 5.6 Sol. In a statement, the institute says AI agents took, quote, deliberate, deceptive actions they had not been asked to take while trying to complete a task that they had been given. The institute says over more than 120 tests, it caught agents attempting different hacks 19 times. In one case, an agent was caught making fake identities so it could access secure systems. The institute says it caught the AI agents and stopped them. Neither AI model is available to the public yet, but the case highlights a growing concern about AI and cybersecurity and adds to a list of incidents where AI has gone off script. Anthropic is a financial supporter of NPR. John Ruich, NPR News.
15: A man arrested at President Trump's golf course outside Los Angeles is facing federal and state firearms charges. Authorities say Janine John Taley appeared to be scoping out the golf club ahead of Trump's fundraiser there Tuesday evening. He was arrested on Sunday. Asian shares mixed in Thursday trading after stocks in the U.S. held close to their records. The S&P 500 slipped 0.2% from the all-time high set Tuesday. The Dow rose 0.5 percentage point, and the Nasdaq composite lost 0.8. Oil prices relatively steady below $80 a barrel. 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
11: This is On Point. I'm Meghna Chakrabarty. Caroline Locke is going through her closet in Broomfield, Colorado.
24: Okay, so these are just pants. We have small, 32. We have a medium, a 10. These are a 6.
11: As you can hear, Caroline wears a range of sizes from different brands, places like Gap, Madewell, and Lululemon. She says she's not really into fashion or shopping the trends. Caroline just wants to find clothes that fit.
24: All right, moving on to dresses and shirts. We have medium, medium. This is a European large, which is a U.S. medium. An extra small. A large, a medium, an extra small. This is a men's extra, extra large sweatshirt. And we got medium, a dress, which is size 6.
12: My measurements at Lululemon are, the actual size would be like a 12 to 14, which is considered an extra large. And then at Kirkland brand or Costco, I would be considered a medium, which is a size 6. So it's just very confusing. A lot of shopping now is online, obviously. And so size guides, man, the sizing chart, you have to look at it every time and it's not always accurate.
11: Honestly, Caroline, the sizing charts online are the bane of my existence. They don't seem to help at all. And chances are, if you're a woman who's bought clothes, you have experienced this exact same thing. Maybe a pair of pants that fit perfectly in one size, but completely differently when you bought the same style and size, but from a different company. Or maybe you've started ordering two sizes of the same item when you're shopping online just to make sure one of them fits how you want. So why are women's clothing sizes so confusing? And is there anything that we can do about it? So let's start with Allison Haynes. She's a fit expert and pattern maker for women's slow fashion brands. And she joins us from St. Louis, Missouri. Allison, welcome to On Point.
0: Thank you. It's a pleasure to be here.
11: So you're an expert in how fashion is constructed and made. But let me first ask you, have you experienced this same sort of major life conundrum that the rest of us have?
0: Oh, definitely. Yes. Even knowing a little bit more about how brands operate from the inside and develop clothing and the fit and their sizing, it's still a problem for me when I'm shopping for clothes.
11: So you feel that same frustration. That's so fascinating to me. Okay, so I'll come back to your personal experience in a moment, but let's just get sort of the ABCDs of how sizing works. Obviously, like, there's the numerical sizes, 2, 4, 6, 8, then there's small, medium, large, X large, plus sizes, etc. So let's start with the numerical sizes. Like, what exactly does a 2 or a 4 or a 6 or an 8 or a 14 even mean?
0: So it can really mean whatever the brand wants it to mean. There isn't like a overarching standard for what brands have to follow. There are some fit standards, sizing standards recommended by different organizations or body data companies. So there, a popular one is ASTM has some body data and studies they did decades ago for, you know, what body measurements a size 2 or a size 10 or a size 22 fits.

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7: You're back with On Point. I'm Meghna Chakrabarty, and today we're trying to understand why sizing in women's clothing is so variable, why you might be a medium in one size or an XL in another, or a large in one size and a plus double XL in another, and why it doesn't seem to make any sense. There's a really interesting story in history to that, and Allison Haynes is helping us understand it. She's a fit expert and pattern maker for women's slow fashion brands. Her company is Allison Haynes Design. And Bridget Reyes is also with us as well. She's a personal stylist and founder and president of the Bridget Reyes Style Group. And Bridget and Allison, if you just hang on here for a second, we got some really wonderful feedback from listeners who are living this reality that we all are. And one of them is Beth Kenny. She works at an outdoor retailer in Denver, Colorado. And she says she does a lot of consoling about clothing sizes outside the dressing rooms.
8: There are some women that really start body shaming themselves as they go to the three-way mirror. They're like, wow, this has been my size for so long, and it just doesn't work anymore. You know, I'll just say, hey, well, let's try something else. Here's a different look. Maybe this will be more flattering.
7: And Beth says that some athletic brands are cut much smaller and tighter than others and can be a squeeze, especially when people aren't expecting it.
8: There is sort of this sigh of relief when they kind of set the body conscious stuff aside and put on something, you know, that's a little more classically fit. It has a little give. I think a lot of times people are like, they feel better about their appearance just because they don't feel like they're encased in a sausage casing.
7: Beth says she tries to tell people not to focus so much on the size number, but she also understands how annoyingly inconsistent and subjective sizing can be.
8: Personally, I can wear something between a 10, a 14. I mean, I can fit into three sizes. That's frustrating. And I think particularly as a postmenopausal woman, I didn't think I'd find myself here, but I'm really embracing pants with a stretch waistband just to get around all this nonsense.
7: And Beth says she hopes women will stop worrying so much and recognize their own beauty.
8: I mean, I'm 63, but just to say, hey, I'm strong, I'm healthy, I'm out there, like that should really be something that helps you move and feel comfortable as you make your way through the world. I hate to see someone get too caught up in all this arbitrary sizing.
7: So that's Beth Kenny. She listens to On Point in Denver, Colorado. Bridget, let me turn to you on this because I talked about it a little bit with Allison. And, you know, we've kind of got a better understanding now of why sizing is so variable and how vanity sizing does have a lot to do with it. Except the flip side to that is when things don't fit at a size you think you should be wearing.
9: I mean,
7: I'm only sizing because, like, it's just taking me back to, like, all my nightmares in the dressing rooms of various when I've tried to buy clothes. Yeah. And it hurts. It actually hurts. I'm going to say that.
9: I've been a personal stylist for 24 years, and everything that Beth just said and this experience, I feel it. I deal with it all the time with clients who've been there. And I work with primarily with women in leadership roles, executive. Mm. Like these are really women who are accomplishing things, and they're intelligent and they're smart and they know, and they've even said, I know these numbers are arbitrary, but it doesn't matter. It's amazing because we have so much emotional baggage that we're carrying in that's handed down to us. So we can logic it out a lot of times. And I even say to my clients, one of my favorite things to say is, your body's not wrong for the clothing. The clothing's wrong for your body. But it still sometimes can ring hollow.
7: Yeah.
9: Right? Like where we have so much worth tied up in this.
7: Well, so this gets me back to something that you were saying earlier.
9: Yeah.
7: And I want to ask both of you about this. Maybe we should be changing our relationship, not just to the number of the sizes, but our expectation of the clothing, right? Because back in the day, whatever that was, my understanding was, first of all, people weren't buying as many clothes because the clothing lasted longer and how much we were spending on it. I guess we were spending proportionally more, but for better quality clothing. And as you said, not just for men, but maybe women also, the expectation was, well, it won't fit perfectly, but I'm going to get it tailored.
9: Yes.
7: Should we be going back to that?
9: I don't think there's anything. There's a few issues. So interestingly, just to give you a comparison, in 1890, the average household spent 15% of their income on clothing. In 2024, the average family spends 2.5%. Mm. So there's a huge difference in how much we're buying and how little we're paying for it. I don't think it hurts to go back to thinking about tailoring that. You know, I also say that if clothing fits off the rack, that should be something that is not an expectation, right? Mm-hmm. That should be seen more as like, well, what a happy, wonderful thing that I don't have to think further. The issue is, though, you and I live in major cities, right? We probably can find five tailors. We're dealing with parts of the country where they're hard to find. I have a client in Montana who used to have a woman drive to town and she would pick up like mending, and like we're watching Little House on the Prairie, right? She like took in mending. But this is the reality that some people are dealing with. And then also because we're spending so little on clothing, it's hard to justify.
7: Right. Okay. The spending so little part. Allison, let me bring you back in here. Because on the one hand, I mean, we can point our fingers at fast fashion in terms of its huge impact on the environment. Mm-hmm. But then on the other hand, Allison, I also wonder if, well, a lot of these, not just fast fashion, but maybe sort of mass market brands are kind of being more honest in terms of the question of quality, right? They're like, well, we're not going to charge you $200 for this shirt. We're going to charge you like a tenth of that because, well, the fit may not be perfect. The material quality is not going to be, you know, tippy top. And so that just is what it is. You're going to pay literally for what you get versus maybe, and correct me if I'm wrong, but my sense is, there has been a feeling that even for higher price point brands, the quality of those brands has been declining, Allison. So I'm wondering what you think about that.
10: Yeah, I mean, it is true that especially for fabric quality, the more that you spend, the higher quality it's going to be. It's going to last longer. It's going to launder better. And so that is a part of it. But in terms of like quality overall declining, there's also the issue of like we're losing a lot of these skills. Like Bridget mentioned, where we don't have tailors available in every city necessarily versus decades ago we did. Like there was always someone, or maybe, you know, everyone's mom could hem a skirt for them or, you know, alter some pants. But we don't have those skills kind of like within our households. We're not training that now. So even kind of within the U.S. at the production level, there's far fewer factories based here and far fewer like talented people in garment construction and alteration than there ever have been. So that's one issue, kind of like the accessibility of tailoring to be able to make quality alterations or to even construct garments here. So then we've outsourced a lot of that. I think, though, another thing is really like the communication of, you know, what those trade-offs are, or even what is the sizing of a, you know, one brand versus another. That's where I think there's a lot of room for improvement in the industry is, you know, mentioned earlier of, you know, maybe we need to change our expectations for how clothes should fit. But I think before that, you know, in addition to that, I think the industry can do a better job of communicating to the customer what is the fit of their brand. Like, yeah. Who was it developed to fit? You know, if there's a certain body shape or, you know, personal preference for style and fit, you know, whether it is more of a classic, you know, more generous fit or more fitted, or what is the age of the customer that this was made to fit best? And of course, other people are going to be able to fit into that. But I think the communication, the presentation to the customer of their fit and sizing, I think is an area for improvement.
7: Yeah. Well, I would add that I think you guys have both mentioned this. I just want to kind of underscore it, is that personal preference really, really does matter. And I don't think we as consumers / women shoppers should expect that every brand's going to have like exactly the kind of fit that I want, right? Because you can't really create clothes for 300 million people, like different in terms of personal preference. So yes, I'm all for taking some responsibility in terms of what the expectations I have for size delivery from the brands. But Bridget, let me turn back to you here, because I do want to see what you think about this relationship between fit and quality. Because we did a show in the past, maybe it was a year or so ago, about thrifting and vintage shopping. And in that show, people were talking about how they prefer to, you know, they're selective in what they buy from thrift stores, but they can often find clothing of better quality, fabric quality, better construction. And so those things, because of that, it fits better. And I'm wondering that I feel like a lot of people are experiencing that just older clothes seem to fit better.
9: Oh, I would say so. I think that they're... The fabrics are better, the construction's better. So yeah, I mean, think about if you've ever bought something very flimsy and cheap to wear. It probably didn't fit well. So 100% there's a connection. I come from a fashion design background before starting my business, so I understand construction and I understand the difference in fabric and we're absolutely seeing that. And it's like the fashion industry has such tight margins. A great place to cut costs is around fabric.
7: Yeah. So is there a way to like get I understand that we can't like, you know, find the perfect standardization for women in our all of our glorious diversity in our dimensions. But are there some improvements that brands can make to maybe make it at least a little less emotionally taxing?
9: I'm call me a pessimist. I think, in having been in this industry for almost 35 years, good luck. I mean, it, for an industry that moves trends at the speed of light, they also tend to be very glacial in making changes. It's also a behemoth of an industry. I'm always a little hesitant when they try to do something that seems very customer. Oh, we're here for you. At the end of the day, it's all about a financial bottom line too. Like, how can we endear you to our brand? So call me I may sound like a horrible pessimist. I may sound like, oh yeah, like, you know, good luck. But I don't know. I don't know if they would take on any accountability. And certainly, I don't know how accountable they should feel or what they should be doing around what we have to do ourselves in our relationship. Is there some blame to be put on the fashion industry who's probably made us all feel like we're not good enough all these years? Yes. But at the same time, where is it also our responsibility to recognize And to bring logic to, yeah, if I'm trying on an 8 and then all of a sudden I'm a 12, it's not about me.
7: Mm-hmm.
9: It's nothing to do with me.
7: Well, so. You know, since you mentioned sort of our personal roles in relationship with clothing and fashion, we've got about 3.5 minutes left. And I want to end with, honestly, tips from both of you for two reasons. One is I am definitely not like a fashionista. Ask anyone that I work with and they'll be like, a day that I don't wear jeans and a t-shirt to work, they're wondering if I'm like interviewing for another job. So, which I'm not yet.
9: but you know what? Jeans and a t-shirt is your style.
7: I have a problem finding jeans that fit these days.
9: Oh, call me. We'll work it out. I got you, girl.
7: But, you know, and so, but when you find something that fits, it feels amazing, right? And I'm thinking of all those makeover shows where there are women who, for you know, they have responsibility to care for others, or the work is really busy, or for whatever, you know, all the sort of external energy they have to put into the world around them, they don't have a chance to take care of themselves. Then they get on a makeover show, and one of the most transformative moments is when a stylist says, "You're beautiful. Doesn't matter your shape. Here's some clothes that fit you." And they walk out of the dressing room. And I cry every time because they look amazing and the women feel amazing. So I want you guys, in the last couple of minutes that we have, to give us like one or two tips on how everybody can get closer to having that feeling when picking out clothes. So Allison, let me start with you. Like, what are your one or two tips for finding a better fit?
10: Yeah, so I love that you brought up that story, because that's actually something that I look for in fittings as we're developing styles, is like, what is the face of the person trying that on? If they're looking in the mirror at themselves and smiling, I know we nailed it.
7: Yeah.
10: If they're not, then I'm like, we still have work to do. So that is definitely something that I work towards. But in terms of tips of what we can do for shopping, I think one is kind of disconnect from the idea that a size has any bearing on like you as a person. And then beyond that, like, let's say you're shopping online, looking at what is the size chart that the brand has said. And then I love it when brands include, sometimes on their product pages, they'll say, like, this model is wearing our size large and has a bust, waist, hip, and height of these measurements. And I think that's a really helpful thing to look at, because then you can see, well, how do my measurements compare to that model's? And if you like how it looks on them, then you know it looks good on you.
7: Yeah, so it's not it's not just how tall they are, but they're giving the measurements of the models.
10: Yes.
7: That's really interesting. Okay, I didn't mean to cut you off there, Allison, but we've just got under a minute. I want to hear Bridget's tips. Go ahead, Bridget.
9: First thing is, completely agree with Allison. My job is to make sure that someone who is expressing themselves inwardly is external. So when I see that change as well. So I think that's something even women have to look out for. The last thing, because I know we don't have a lot of time, is just use that mantra. It's not my body that's wrong for the clothing. It's the clothing that's wrong for my body. And start getting yourself out of the idea that this has anything to do with you.
7: Well, Bridget Reyes is a personal stylist and founder and president at Bridget Reyes Style Group. Thank you so much for joining us today, Bridget.
9: Thank you.
7: And Allison Haynes, fit expert and pattern maker for women's slow fashion brands. And her company is called Allison Haynes Design. It was great to have you as well, Allison. Thank you so much.
10: Yeah, thanks for the invite.
7: I'm Meghna Chakrabarty. This is On Point.

0: Ukrainian forces. And so this could face a crisis very quickly.
1: Forgive me, though, for pressing the point. It does sound to me like you're saying the Strait of Hormuz is officially closed to U.S. ships, commercial vessels, and anybody who's allied with the U.S. or isn't aligned with Iran. Is that, in fact, what you're saying?
0: I think that in the near term, effectively, that will be the case. There's one big issue here, Michelle, which will remain really to be addressed, and that is the U.S. still has sanctions on Iran. The U.S. still is preventing Iran from exporting its oil, and so the U.S. still has cards to play. The U.S. still has, for example, that threat of escalation, which so far we've backed down on for the most part.
1: Okay. All
0: So
1: right.
0: I don't think we should treat that as sort of a fait accompli at this point. But yes,
1: Okay.
0: this deal seeks to accomplish that.
1: All right. We'll have to leave it there for now. That's Michael Singh, Managing Director of the Washington Institute for Near East Policy. He's a former Middle East lead at the National Security Council under President George W. Bush. Mr. Singh, thanks.
0: Thank you.
2: Social Security is speeding towards an economic cliff. A Senate hearing this week did not offer much encouragement about an off-ramp, and lawmakers don't have a lot of time to find one, NPR's Scott Horsley reports.
3: The politics around Social Security are complicated, but the math is pretty simple. Baby boomers are retiring in large numbers, and for every senior collecting benefits today, there are fewer workers paying into the system. None of that's a surprise. Forecasters have known for years this economic crunch is coming. But as Mark Goldwine of the Committee for a Responsible Federal Budget told senators, they no longer have the luxury of waiting decades to find a fix.
4: In just 6 years, the retirement program is projected to be insolvent. That's not far off.
3: Unless Congress steps in before then, some 70 million Social Security recipients will see their benefits cut automatically by 22%. For the average senior, that would mean about $500 less each month. Nancy Lamond of AARP says that would be a disaster.
5: At AARP, we hear every single day what Social Security means to our members. 43% of older households rely on Social Security for more than half of their income.
3: To close the looming gap in Social Security's finances, Congress has to either raise taxes, cut benefits, or some combination of the two. Senate Democrats proposed higher taxes on the wealthy, but Wisconsin Republican Ron Johnson warned against that.
6: That's the golden goose. It's those people that take that money, they didn't put it in a mattress. They invest it in businesses and grow the economy, which I would argue is the number one component of the solution for all these problems, particularly Social Security. We have to grow our economy.
3: Any cut in benefits, such as raising the retirement age, would likely be phased in over time. But Lamond says AARP is strongly opposed.
5: Our message today is simple. Protect and strengthen Social Security without cutting the benefits Americans have earned through a lifetime of work.
3: Some lawmakers want to appoint a special commission to review the options and make recommendations. Others insist that's just passing the buck. So far, there's little consensus on how to proceed, and the economic cliff keeps getting closer. Scott Horsley, NPR News, Washington.
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7: This is Bird Note. What are these strange clicking sounds? Is this a secret message in Morse code? They're the calls of a male buff-breasted sandpiper courting a female on their breeding grounds far north of the Arctic Circle. He raises his wings, flashing their silvery white undersides as he sings his clicking serenade. A bit smaller than a robin, the buff-breasted sandpiper is strikingly handsome, rich, tawny brown overall, with dark markings on the back and the light-colored breast for which it's named. And it's a shapely bird. Fine. Delicate, almost. It'll spend much of the year on grasslands in Argentina, migrating to the Arctic in late spring for breeding, then heading south again in late summer or early fall. In the lower 48, September's a good time to look for this long-distance traveler. During migration, they show a distinct preference for grassy expanses such as pastures and rice fields. Buff-breasted sandpipers are one of our scarcest shorebirds, and they face threats from pesticides and the loss of habitat. Joint conservation among the U.S., Canada, and Argentina under the Migratory Species Convention could greatly benefit this bird. But even small actions, like supporting growers of organic rice, can help secure the future of a threatened species like the buff-breasted sandpiper. For Bird Note, I'm Mary McCann.

0: and Hassan Piker and some of the more radical elements of your coalition to change the subject.
1: His primary opponent, Congresswoman Haley Stevens, and it was a tough race. I mean, it was hard fought. Has already endorsed him and says she's going to work as hard as she can to see that he's elected. Is that important? Does that matter?
0: I thought it was important, and I think that symbolically it was important. I think that he needs to be embracing of that. He did welcome it, but I think he needs to more enthusiastically embrace the elements of the party that are now joining him. Look, there is legitimate doubt about establishment politics because people feel the system has failed them. But that doesn't mean you should push away everyone who wants to help. He needs them all now. And that's what a split primary does. A 50-50 primary says we need to bring more people into our coalition, and that should be the focus. And she is certainly an ambassador to some of those voters who didn't vote for him.
1: From what you've seen so far, is Mr. El-Sayed a skillful enough politician to navigate all the traps that are clearly coming his way, being tied, as you pointed out, to the Democratic Socialists that he doesn't necessarily support, allowing his ethnicity, his heritage to sort of be used against him? Has he demonstrated the political skill to navigate these traps?
0: I have no doubt that he has those skills. I think that, you know, there was in Britain, in the 19th century, someone said about someone else, I wish I was sure of everything, of anything as he is of everything. I mean, there is that element to El-Sayed. He's a very, very self-assured guy, and you get a sense sometimes that he knows better than, or that he thinks he knows better. And so a little humility, I think, would be good for him. But I do think that he is an adroit politician, and he should make those adaptations. But put the focus on Trump, put the focus on the cost of things to people, put the focus on changes that are going to affect that.
1: Okay. That is Democratic strategist David Axelrod. David Axelrod, thanks so much for joining us once again.
0: Always good to be with you. Thank you.
1: This is NPR News.
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4: You might find a slowdown in Imperial Beach on the North 5 before Main. It looks like a motorcycle having some troubles, so they're going to run a break to help clear off to the shoulder. From there, though, it looks great along our coastline. Coastline looks great North County as well. South 5, Oceanside to the Split. It's going to take you just about 25 minutes. Southbound 15, a bit slow now through Temecula, but once you're into Rainbow, it picks up and it looks great all the way through Escondido. And we're still okay for now out of our East County. 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
5: Live from KPBS in San Diego, I'm Corey Suzuki. San Diego County's Citizens Law Enforcement Review Board is scheduled to meet today. Their agenda includes public comment and a closed session to discuss the in-custody deaths of two inmates within local detention facilities. San Diego State University says it will build a 250-unit senior living community at its Mission Valley campus, with 26 residences designed for people who need memory care, rather. The San Diego Union-Tribune reports the university plans to begin construction late next year. Heat risk will increase through Saturday, bringing severe heat to the deserts and moderate heat inland and to the mountains below 6,500 feet. Mountain areas have a slight chance of afternoon showers and thunderstorms peaking this afternoon, and Sunday through Tuesday, cooler, drier conditions will return later next week. This is KPBS, San Diego's NPR station. Thank you for being with us this morning.
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2: Our South Bay freeways are starting to slow a little more. Northbound 5 through National City, the 54 to Main, and then it picks right back up again. North 805, a little bit slow from about 43rd up to the 15, and then it looks great. West 94, still okay into downtown. West 8 is up to speed. Westbound 52, a little backup between the 125 and Mast, and then it picks up as well. Are you looking for something fun to do with the family or entertaining out-of-town guests? 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
5: It's Morning Edition from KPBS. I'm Corey Suzuki. The Santee School District has hired its first director of safety and security. Michael Castillo previously managed and trained campus law enforcement at the University of San Diego. Superintendent Kristen Baronski says he'll oversee emergency preparedness and partner with first responders when needed.
6: He would be the direct contact with, let's say, our sheriff's department or the fire department and working through the next steps in an investigation.
5: The district created the new position after an assessment of its safety needs. In recent years, the district added security cameras to school lobbies and gave staff wearable panic buttons. Earlier this year, Chula Vista Police Chief Roxana Kennedy filed a lawsuit against the city. The suit accuses several Latino city council members of trying to push Kennedy out because of her age and because she is white. I've been reporting on this allegation of racial discrimination and spoke with our anchor, Debbie Cruz.
7: Corey, to start, who is Roxana Kennedy?
5: Well, Debbie, Roxana Kennedy has been Chula Vista's chief of police for almost 10 years. She's the first woman to lead the department, and before becoming chief, she served as an officer in the department for decades.
7: What brought on her allegations against the city?
5: Well, according to Kennedy's lawyer, all of this goes back to an interaction between Kennedy and a younger officer at a holiday party put on by Chula Vista's police union back in December. Her lawyer's name is Corey Briggs. He says several off-duty police officers took part in a contest at the party. They started dancing. One officer took off his shirt and started swinging it over his head. At that point, Briggs says Kennedy got up, went over to the officer, and put a dollar bill in the officer's front pockets. And then she sat down. Briggs says it wasn't a big deal, but according to their lawsuit, city officials didn't think so.
7: And what did city officials think?
5: Well, the lawsuit says city officials reacted very strongly. Kennedy went on to personal leave in January. In February, the lawsuit says city officials began a campaign of retaliation. That's how the suit describes it. And it included several investigations, the lawsuit says. Even though she was on medical leave, city officials forced her to sit for interviews with investigators, the suit says, saying that she could be fired if she didn't participate.
7: And so how do we get to the Kennedy filing a lawsuit?
5: Well, Kennedy sees all of these actions by the city to investigate this incident as a pretense, basically a reason that city officials used to go after her and to put pressure on her to retire. But she says the real reason is that they wanted to replace her with someone who is younger and who is Latino. So in May, Kennedy filed this lawsuit in San Diego County Superior Court against four members of the city council: Carolina Chavez, Jose Preciado, Cesar Fernandez, and Michael Insunza. 60% of Chula Vista residents identify as Latino, including these four council members. The lawsuit that Kennedy filed accuses several of them of secretly vetting a younger Latino law enforcement official in a nearby jurisdiction. The lawsuit also names Allen, the city manager, as a defendant. It does not name the city council's fifth member, Chula Vista Mayor John McCann.
7: So how did the city react to the lawsuit?
5: Well, the city has denied many of these allegations. And in a statement, they said Kennedy's conspiracy claim was entirely false and relied on, quote, a racist assumption that Latino leaders cannot act with professionalism and integrity. Almost all of the city council declined to comment, citing the pending lawsuit. But I did talk with Councilmember Cesar Fernandez. He said he had no idea where these allegations are coming from.
8: It didn't land the best. It felt like you're pointing the finger at me because I'm Latino and I've done absolutely nothing that's been alleged.
7: And Corey, so you talked to civil rights experts about Kennedy's lawsuit. What did they have to say?
5: Well, I spoke to three law professors who study civil rights and discrimination law, and they said Kennedy's complaint left them really with more questions than answers. I spoke with Kiara Bridges, a professor of law at UC Berkeley. She says that because the lawsuit has so little information, it's almost like the only evidence Kennedy is giving is the fact that the Chula Vista City Council is a majority Latino body.
9: As it is, the invitation is for us to conclude that majority minority bodies will prefer minorities just as a sort of matter of course. And I think that's a dangerous kind of conclusion.
5: The experts also pointed out that this lawsuit is coming at a very specific moment when the Trump administration is making this argument that the biggest problem in the country is discrimination against white men. Here's David Oppenheimer. He's also at UC Berkeley.
10: You can find individual cases and it's illegal. There's no question about that. But if you're trying to identify a social problem that we need to address, it's not nearly as serious a problem as racial discrimination against minorities.
5: Oppenheimer says he would want to know more about what exactly happened, like if city council members said anything that indicated racial bias or if there were any patterns like the city terminating white or older employees.
7: So what comes next for Kennedy's lawsuit?
5: Well, the first hearing in the case is currently scheduled for October. So the biggest question now is what more evidence Kennedy and her attorney will put forward. There's also a good chance that this case could reach a settlement. And if that's the outcome, the public might not get to see the full facts of what happened.
7: Well, we certainly will be watching this case, Corey. Thank you.
5: Thank you, Debbie. That was me speaking with anchor Debbie Cruz. Coastal highs today between 76 to 80 degrees. In the inland valleys, partly cloudy this morning and becoming mostly sunny with highs from 84 to 89. In the western valleys, to 90 to 95 near the foothills. 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
2: Well, traffic is building through National City. North 5, the 54 to Main, it's nice and clear past that. And North 805 from Plaza, it's kind of off and on up to the 15, maybe a little slow in Mission Valley. West 94, so far so good, maybe a little back up at the 5. West 8, wide open. West 52 is getting a little bit slower across the summit. And South 15, you've got some traffic in Temecula, but that is starting to improve, and it looks clear past that. 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
16: From Marketplace in New York, I'm Kimberly Adams. We just got the latest reading of jobless claims. Last week, 199,000 people filed for first-time unemployment claims, 1,000 more than the previous week. For more context on what's happening in the labor market, I spoke with Diane Swonk, chief economist at KPMG.
17: We have this sort of low hire, low fire economy. We do know that the rate of separations might have picked up a bit in recent weeks, most notably because we saw a lot of workers that had to be let go due to their immigration status.
16: I want to follow up on your point on immigration, because there's some job losses in here and some information that actually doesn't show up in the jobless numbers.
17: Exactly. What we saw was there was a large-scale firing at the end of July, and there are a lot of confusion during July. We don't think this will show up until the August employment report, but that temporary protected status of Haitian workers and Syrian workers, that lapsed in the month of July. It covered about 200,000 workers, and employers were forced to let them go. And those are positions that need to be filled, but could give us a very weak read on the August number. But those workers are not eligible for unemployment insurance, so they won't show up as unemployment claims. They also, because they're no longer able to work, they won't show up in the unemployment rate either. And there's yet another cliff that's even larger of Venezuelan workers that are set to see their temporary protected status lapse in October. And that's important because it's about 600,000 people, about 400,000 of which are working.
16: But how can you sort of keep track of this if you have these hundreds of thousands of people who are forcibly leaving the labor force, but the data doesn't capture them?
17: It's a good question. We do know that they're leaving, and it probably will show up in payrolls as holes in the payroll data. So we could see, you know, some very weak payroll numbers just because actually those positions got eliminated and they've been unable to refill them yet in the month of August and then again in November after the two big lapses. They could be sort of sprinkled in a little bit now because there was a lot of confusion about it, but I think that's where you're going to see it.
16: Diane Swonk is chief economist at the audit, tax, and advisory firm KPMG. Diane, thanks as always.
17: Thank you.
16: Let's do the numbers. The Dow is down 47 points. That's almost 0.1%. The S&P 500 is up 0.2%, and the NASDAQ is also up 0.2%. The 10-year Treasury yield is up at 4.64%.
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16: There's plenty of debate over how data centers are affecting electricity prices for everyone else. A recent study from the Electric Power Research Institute, a group funded in part by power companies, finds that new data centers, on average, pushed electricity prices down between 2019 and 2024. Still, consumers are worried that eventually they'll have to pay more for their energy as more data centers come online. Marketplace's Henry Epp takes us to Vermont, where one local utility is trying to figure out the impact of data centers.
18: The control room of Green Mountain Power, Vermont's largest electric utility, has a huge black screen on the wall, crisscrossed with thin yellow lines and dotted with location markers and numbers, sort of like a really complicated subway map. This big board represents GMP's entire system, which sends electricity to over 275,000 customers. Andrew Chapman is a system operator.
19: So that's our big view of it up on the map board, general view, and then we can drill down to each individual point.
18: On a smaller screen, Chapman can zoom in on each substation, every hydroelectric facility, all the pieces of the system that keep electricity flowing. It costs money to operate this system. That's what GMP customers pay for through their electric bills. GMP has looked at one way those costs could go down for everyone, by adding large electric users like data centers in certain areas. Cam Twarog, a system planning engineer at GMP, says by adding a big power user,
20: you're splitting more electricity sales across kind of the same operating costs, so your per unit cost is lower.
18: Vermont only has a few small data centers, and there aren't plans to build more. But other parts of the country have already seen data centers lower prices this way by spreading out the fixed costs of running the grid to more large power users. There is, however, a scenario where data centers can drive prices up when they need lots of new infrastructure to hook up to the grid.
0: New transmission has to be built, new distribution lines, new generating capacity has to be built to accommodate that increase in electricity demand.
18: Akshaya Jha is an associate professor of economics and public policy at Carnegie Mellon University.
0: In that scenario, those costs could be borne not just by the data center itself, but could also be borne collectively by all electricity consumers.
18: Pushing up prices for everyone. This is what utilities around the country are increasingly grappling with as more companies propose massive data centers to power artificial intelligence, says Ryan Ledeck at the consulting firm The Brattle Group.
21: How do we set the rates for those new large customers in a way that ensures that they're paying for their incremental costs that they're imposing on the system and not pushing those costs onto other customers?
18: In Vermont, at least, that question has largely been answered. Green Mountain Power's Cam Twarog says longstanding regulations require big developers to pay for any new power infrastructure they need.
20: There's really no way around it. So they're going to have to, you know, pay for their own upgrades to the system. They're going to have to pay for any new transmission, sub-transmission lines.
18: Twarog says GMP has had a few preliminary meetings with data center developers, but none have followed through on building in Vermont. Given the regulations the state has in place, perhaps that's not a coincidence. In Colchester, Vermont, I'm Henry Epp for Marketplace.
16: And in New York, I'm Kimberly Adams with the Marketplace Morning Report. 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
2: Traffic is building a little bit more through National City. North 5 actually backing up just before the 54 to Main. North 805 from Plaza is pretty solid now to the 15 connector. Maybe even a little slow over the Mission Valley Bridge. West 94 just a little back up behind the 5. West 8 starting to slow mainly in La Mesa. 52 West, a little bit of traffic now across the summit. South 5 is okay. South 15 looking pretty decent through Escondido. 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
27: Live from NPR News in Washington, I'm Windsor Johnston. A Republican-led Senate committee has voted to hold Dr. Anthony Fauci in contempt of Congress. The vote this morning follows Fauci's refusal to answer questions last week about the government's response to the COVID-19 pandemic. Committee Chairman Rand Paul says the issue is whether Fauci could defy the panel after receiving a presidential pardon.
28: That is what we are voting on today. Not his opinions, not his policies. We are voting on whether a witness who has received the benefit of a sweeping federal pardon can be ordered by this committee to answer questions and then defy that order without consequence.
27: Ranking Member Gary Peters argued the contempt referral would punish Fauci without forcing him to provide any new information.
29: What it will do is create a damaging precedent that future witnesses will use to resist congressional oversight and weaken this committee's ability to compel testimony.
27: The resolution now refers the matter to the Justice Department for possible prosecution. The Turkish government says an agreement to reopen the Strait of Hormuz may be struck by Iran and the United States as soon as today. NPR's Hadil Alshalchi reports Turkey has been assisting in the mediation of the talks.
1: Turkish Foreign Minister Hakan Fidan said that, quote, God willing, the negotiations between the United States and Iran to open the Strait of Hormuz will conclude today with what he called good news. Fidan said that the mechanisms by which the critical waterway would open and for how long are issues still being worked on. He said that a 60-day period to allow oil shipments through was being discussed, and that would lead to a permanent agreement between the two countries. Iran said yesterday that it was nearing a deal with Oman to open the Strait of Hormuz, saying it was in talks for at least 3 weeks. On Tuesday, President Trump said that a deal could be reached this week. Hadil Alshalchi, NPR News, Istanbul.
27: Stocks on Wall Street open mixed this morning as vaccine maker Moderna gets a shot in the arm from federal regulators. NPR's Scott Horsley reports the Dow fell 18 points in early trading.
3: Stock in Moderna opened higher after the Food and Drug Administration granted belated approval to the company's novel flu vaccine for people 50 and older. The FDA initially refused to review the shot, but backtracked after protests from public health experts. Tests show the mRNA vaccine is safe and appears to offer stronger protection than traditional flu shots. Layoff announcements dropped to their lowest level in 2 years last month. That's according to the Challenger Gray & Christmas firm, which tracks news of corporate job cuts. We'll get a more complete report on the U.S. job market from the Labor Department tomorrow. And avocado imports from Michoacan, Mexico have been temporarily disrupted after the U.S. government paused inspections there in response to an unspecified threat. Scott Horsley, NPR News, Washington.
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4: 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And Jarl and Pamela Mohn, focusing on civil liberties, foster youth, public radio, and the arts.
5: Live from KPBS in San Diego, I'm Corey Suzuki. For more than a generation, the University of California system has held onto the remains of Native ancestors and sacred belongings. KPBS reporter Katie Heisen says UC officials are working to return them, but tribal and state leaders say it's not fast enough.
6: 36 years after federal law required it, and 1 year after a scathing state audit, tribes are still calling for the return of what was stolen from them. 17,000 ancestors and hundreds of thousands of cultural belongings.
7: The human remains are not archaeological or academic trophies. They don't deserve to be held in boxes on shelves.
6: James Ramos is the first California Native American elected to the state legislature.
7: Lack of funding, insufficient staffing, or changes in personnel cannot continue to be an excuse.
6: The audit found at the rate they were going, the UC wouldn't complete the returns until after 2089. UC Vice President Teresa Maldonado testified at an assembly oversight hearing Tuesday.
8: We stand accountable for the deep and ongoing harm that our arrogance, quite frankly, has caused tribal communities.
6: Maldonado says they are picking up the pace, but some say it's still not fast enough. The program is understaffed. An assembly member said the universities are spending less than half the funds the legislature allocated for this. Katie Heisen, KPBS News.
5: The Del Mar City Council is requesting a formal investigation into a member of the Del Mar Fairground Board and California Attorney General Rob Bonta. The nonprofit newsroom Voice of San Diego reports the city council voted to make the request this week. They're asking county and federal prosecutors to look into a conflict of interest. This is KPBS.
2: Heavy traffic through National City for North 5, actually backing up before the 54 up to Main, and then it is clear past that. And North 805, same story from Plaza. Now it's kind of off and on into Mission Valley. North 125 from Hamishaw, it's now off and on past the 94. West 94, pretty nice into downtown. West 8 is decent through Mission Valley. 52 West, a little slow before you get on the summit. 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
10: It's Morning Edition from NPR News. I'm Michelle Martin.
11: And I'm Leila Fadel. Good morning. Iran's deputy foreign minister says his country is close to a deal to allow ships to pass through the Strait of Hormuz.
10: The deal may not even involve the U.S. Instead, it's being hammered out between Iran and Oman, which is located on the southern edge of the strait, one of the most important waterways for oil and gas exports.
11: To discuss what the deal might entail, we're joined now by reporter Samir Hashmi in Dubai. Good morning, Samir.
12: Good morning.
11: So what do we know about this potential agreement?
12: Well, Iran says that the deal with Oman is in its final stages, but hasn't shared the precise details. What the country's deputy foreign minister, Qasem Gharib Abadi, said is that the talks with Oman have covered technical arrangements, the security details, and a proposed joint coordination center between the two countries to manage maritime traffic. Now, he was also speaking to Iran's state media, and in an interview, he said that under the proposed arrangement, temporary routes would allow ships to pass through Iran's waters and exit through Oman's waters. Now, Iranian officials have also stated that this would not be the complete reopening of the strait. And according to Iran's foreign ministry spokesperson, Ismail Baghaei, when he was speaking to the press, he said that the deal with Oman would not guarantee safe navigation due to, quote, a U.S. blockade of Iran's ports. Now, these negotiations have been on for the last 3 weeks, and they're hoping to, they're on the verge of finalizing it, is what these officials are saying.
11: Is the U.S. involved at all in these talks?
12: Well, Iran denies it. Iran says it's directly negotiating with Oman, and it's not talking to the United States. However, we heard from President Trump earlier this week saying that the U.S. was in talks with Iran, and they were also discussing the reopening of the Strait of Hormuz. Mm. And he also threatened that this was Tehran's last chance for a deal, otherwise the U.S. would strike them again. And he also said yesterday that he expects the reopening of the Strait of Hormuz to be announced soon in the next few days. And the talks have made progress.
11: Yeah, and we should point out this was all open to shipping before the U.S. and Israel attacked Iran more than 5 months ago. Will the deal give Iran de facto control of the strait?
12: It's tough to say at this stage because we don't know the exact details of this deal that has been hammered between Iran and Oman. But if you see the statements that have come out from Iran over the past few months since the war started, and even during the ceasefire, which was announced in June, Iranian officials have insisted that they need to have some sort of control over the strait, whether it's taking permission from Iranian officials, ships taking permission from them, or paying a toll. So they have made those statements consistently.
11: So there are talks to open the Strait of Hormuz again, but that hasn't stopped the attacks. There were attacks on another key shipping route on the Red Sea. What can you tell us about that?
12: Yeah, on Wednesday, the Houthis, which is the Yemeni group backed by Iran, Iran-backed militia, they said that they had struck two Saudi oil tankers on Wednesday on the Red Sea. And they also threatened to intensify these attacks in an effort to close all access routes to Saudi oil shipments. Now, this is a critical route to export oil for the Saudis, especially since the Strait of Hormuz is shut. So the Saudis are relying on this route to send shipments carrying oil since the war started. So if this is also blocked, it would add more uncertainty for oil supplies coming out from this region and add to the oil volatility that we have been seeing.
11: That's reporter Samir Hashmi in Dubai. Thank you so much for your reporting.
12: Thank you very much.
10: We wanted to get additional perspective on this from Michael Singh. He headed up Middle East affairs at the National Security Council under President George W. Bush. He focused on Iran's nuclear pursuits and regional activities. Now he is the managing director of the Washington Institute for Near East Policy. That's a think tank that says it wants to advance a, quote, balanced and realistic understanding of American interests in the Middle East, unquote. And he's with us now. Good morning, Mr. Singh. Thanks for joining us.
13: Good morning, Michelle.
10: As we just heard, Iran's deputy foreign minister is talking about a deal made with Oman to come up with a path for ships to enter the strait near Iran and leave near Oman. What's your reaction to that?
13: Michelle, we've seen a remarkable week in this conflict, I would say. You'll remember that Iran, about a week ago, rejected a previous Omani proposal that would have set up a mechanism, a sort of cooperative mechanism, to govern the Strait of Hormuz, like the one that exists in, say, the Strait of Malacca. And then we saw Iran actually resume military operations against the United States in a surprise attack. President Trump threatened to attack Iran massively, but of course that didn't materialize. Mm-hmm. And I think a lot of countries in the region, and maybe Iran itself, didn't find the threat credible. And the result now is that we're nearing a deal, it seems, that would hand Iran much more control of the strait and is frankly better for Iran than the deal that they rejected last week.
10: Hmm. Iran seems to keep insisting on implementing a fee or a toll. Do you think the days of an open and free Strait of Hormuz are officially over?
13: Well, I worry that they're over for now, Michelle. I think that if this deal does come to pass, and it is looking that way, it does hand Iran significant control over traffic through the Strait of Hormuz. I think Iran will try to exclude, for example, the U.S. Navy and other Western navies from the Persian Gulf as part of this deal. And then I think, you know, the U.S. will be hard-pressed in coming months and years to continue to defend that principle of freedom of navigation, and it's going to take a lot more effort to get back what we've lost than it would have been to keep it in place in the first place.
10: Could this have been anticipated? I mean, I just have to believe that at your time at the National Security Council, at some point, you did what we call a tabletop exercise. You kind of analyzed, like, what if this happens? What if that happened? Did you envision at any point that Strait of Hormuz being closed or being under this kind of Iranian control?
13: Well, it's a scenario that we looked at a lot, obviously, both in the government as well as in the think tank world. And I think we all envisioned that Iran would try to close the Strait of Hormuz. I'm not sure we quite understood how they would do it. This combination of drone warfare, of relatively inexpensive missiles and replenishable missiles that Iran has, they have used that not to directly attack U.S. Navy ships, for example. They haven't tried to close the strait using mines. They've really deterred private entities, shippers, from using the strait. And that has proven much more difficult for the U.S. military to counter. Because the only way to counter is either to somehow reassure the shippers, which has proven impossible, frankly, or to eliminate Iran's drone and missile stores, which has also proven very difficult without a significant increase in military effort.
10: So what does this mean? Let's project this out sort of going forward. What does this mean for the U.S., for commercial shipping, and for Gulf countries in the region? I mean, does it effectively mean that the strait is closed, particularly to the U.S. and to commercial entities or any entities allied with the U.S.?
13: I don't think it means it's closed. I think that it will mean, at least in the short run, that it's open to those Iran chooses to open it to. And that is a big problem for the United States, because there's every chance that Iran will choose to close the strait to Israeli-linked shipping, U.S.-linked shipping, or shipping linked to any country that's doing something Iran doesn't like. And, you know, frankly, the Iranians have also made pretty clear they don't want to allow U.S. naval vessels to go through the strait. They want to deny innocent passage, as we say, to Western militaries. You could also, I think, see this agreement fall apart very quickly. You know, this route near Iran will put ships very close to the Iranian coast and in danger of not just missiles and drones, but of sailors being captured, you know, U.S. forces being captured by Iranian forces. And so this could face a crisis very quickly.
10: Forgive me, though, for pressing the point. It does sound to me like you're saying the Strait of Hormuz is officially closed to U.S. ships, commercial vessels, and anybody who's allied with the U.S. or isn't aligned with Iran. Is that, in fact, what you're saying?
13: I think that in the near term, effectively, that will be the case. There's one big issue here, Michelle, which will remain really to be addressed, and that is the U.S. still has sanctions on Iran. The U.S. still is preventing Iran from exporting its oil. And so the U.S. still has cards to play. The U.S. still has, for example, that threat of escalation, which so far we've backed down on for the most part.
10: Okay.
13: So I don't think we should treat that as sort of a fait accompli at this point. But yes, okay, this deal seeks to accomplish that.
10: All right. We'll have to leave it there for now. That's Michael Singh, Managing Director of the Washington Institute for Near East Policy. He's a former

0: Complicated, but the math is pretty simple. Baby boomers are retiring in large numbers, and for every senior collecting benefits today, there are fewer workers paying into the system. None of that's a surprise. Forecasters have known for years this economic crunch is coming. But as Mark Goldwine of the Committee for a Responsible Federal Budget told senators, they no longer have the luxury of waiting decades to find a fix.
1: In just 6 years, the retirement program is projected to be insolvent. That's not far off.
0: Unless Congress steps in before then, some 70 million Social Security recipients will see their benefits cut automatically by 22%. For the average senior, that would mean about $500 less each month. Nancy Lamond of AARP says that would be a disaster.
2: At AARP, we hear every single day what Social Security means to our members. 43% of older households rely on Social Security for more than half of their income.
0: To close the looming gap in Social Security's finances, Congress has to either raise taxes, cut benefits, or some combination of the two. Senate Democrats proposed higher taxes on the wealthy, but Wisconsin Republican Ron Johnson warned against that.
3: That's the golden goose. It's those people that take that money, they didn't put it in a mattress. They invested in businesses and grow the economy, which I would argue is the number one component of the solution for all these problems, particularly Social Security. We have to grow our economy.
0: Any cut in benefits, such as raising the retirement age, would likely be phased in over time. But Lamond says AARP is strongly opposed.
2: Our message today is simple. Protect and strengthen Social Security without cutting the benefits Americans have earned through a lifetime of work.
0: Some lawmakers want to appoint a special commission to review the options and make recommendations. Others insist that's just passing the buck. So far, there's little consensus on how to proceed, and the economic cliff keeps getting closer. Scott Horsley, NPR News, Washington.
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5: 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It's closing many pathways for people fleeing persecution. We'll look at the state of asylum in the U.S. next time on Here and Now.
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8: Got a new crash on the southbound 15 at Via Rancho. Two cars have quickly cleared to the shoulder, but not before kind of backing things up before Felicita. And south 15 near Scripps Poway Parkway, watch out for some large debris in the left lane. 52 west, a bit of a jam up, 125 to Mast, and then it's clear to the coastline. West 8 still looking okay. North 805, heavy stuff, the 54 to the 15. And North 5 also backed up now from E to Main, and then it's clear to La Jolla beyond that. 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
9: Good morning, Scott Bass with your surf report. A tiny amount of surf energy with warm water temperatures, a chromatic gray ocean as pockets of early sunshine poke through. The wave size 2 feet, let's call it knee high. Mostly weak wind swell. It's barely folding over, disinterested, as if being forced onto the dance floor during a wedding. The low tide, 8:30 a.m. It's a 2.3, rather moderate low tide. The water estimated 74. Mid-morning, expect light breezes. 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
2: Live from NPR News in Washington, I'm Dave Mattingly. The man suspected of starting one of three large wildfires burning near Spokane, Washington, is scheduled to be arraigned today. 37-year-old Aaron Farinacci is charged with first-degree arson. He's being held on $1 million bond. Those fires have destroyed hundreds of homes. Anna King with Northwest Public Broadcasting says the flames have forced people, pets, and livestock to move to safety.
3: Horses often talk to each other when they're upset or confused. Many animals have been evacuated to Spokane's fairground. Bubbles, the part draft horse, has been a bit off his feed and water. He's not used to being stalled. Lou Hill of Spokane said it was scary to have phone numbers written across Bubbles' coat in case he became lost.
4: You can feel that they're scared too, and they know something's coming, and so they have just as much urgency to be safe.
3: The people are stressed too, but many say working with the livestock, cleaning stalls, and filling water buckets helps. For NPR News, I'm Anna King in Spokane, Washington.
2: A report from ADP suggests job growth in the U.S. economy slowed last month. Private employers added 44,000 jobs in July. This is NPR News.
5: Live from KPBS, this is Morning Edition. I'm Corey Suzuki. Point Loma's Sunset Cliffs is a well-known cliff jumping spot, an illegal and dangerous tradition that's been going on for decades. San Diego police say they're increasing enforcement there now, following two significant incidents where cliff jumpers were hurt. Candace Hadley is the public information officer for San Diego Fire and Rescue and lifeguards.
6: What we saw here in the past couple weeks, these are devastating, life-altering injuries. And so really, we're really trying to just let folks know about the dangers of cliff jumping.
5: Hadley says they have increased patrols and education in this area. The San Diego Police Department said last week officers gave over 300 warnings and issued 18 citations that included misdemeanors and infractions. Coming up on Morning Edition, a strong and widely used herbicide called dicamba is raising renewed concerns.
7: It's still causing injury, and it's really frustrating to see it come back.
5: That's coming up later in the hour here on KPBS. The San Diego Padres went down against the Arizona Diamondbacks 4-2-10 last night. They'll face off again tonight. It's the last game in a set of four in Phoenix. The game is scheduled for 6:40 Pacific time. San Diego FC is in Mexico City tonight for the League's Cup. They'll be facing off against Club America. The team is currently at the top of the rankings in Mexico's top soccer division. That game will start at 7 p.m. Coastal highs today between 76 to 80 degrees. In the inland valleys, partly cloudy this morning, becoming mostly sunny with highs from 84 to 89 in the western valleys to 90 to 95 near the foothills. In the mountains, a heat advisory today, mostly sunny this morning, then partly cloudy with a slight chance of showers and thunderstorms this afternoon.
8: Our South Bay freeway is pretty heavy now. North 5 from H to Main. It is clear past that. North 805, a little bit of a longer stretch. The tough stuff from the 54 to the 15, and then it's off and on to Mission Valley. Just starting to slow a little bit through the Kearny Mesa stretch. A crash on the South 15 at Via Rancho quickly cleared out of lanes. You're dealing with a little backup from Felicita. South 5, still great North County. 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
9: It's Morning Edition from NPR News. I'm Michelle Martin.
10: And I'm Leila Fadel. Good morning. President Trump traveled back to Las Vegas to try and pitch voters that his economic agenda is working.
11: I saw polls today on television say, Donald Trump polls on the economy aren't good. The economy is the greatest economy we've ever had by far.
9: In a city that relies heavily on tourism, though, tipped workers say Trump's policies are not helping.
10: NPR White House correspondent Deepa Shivram is in Las Vegas and joins us now. Good morning, Deepa.
12: Good morning.
10: So polling does show Trump's approval rating on the economy is dipping, even among his own supporters. What was his message yesterday in Las Vegas?
12: Trump is really struggling when it comes to trying to sell his economic agenda, as prices of goods have gotten higher since the U.S. and Israel started war with Iran. A new Reuters Ipsos poll shows that for the first time in almost 10 years, more Americans prefer Democrats to Republicans on handling the economy. And that's bad news for Republicans in the upcoming midterm elections. But in the last few months, I will say Trump's message hasn't really changed much. He continues to insist that the economy is great. He says any high prices are there because he inherited it from Democrats. And he says people are making money thanks to his policies, including no taxes on tips.
10: Now, you spoke with some workers in Vegas. Are policies like no tax on tips popular?
12: Yeah, I chatted with several workers in Vegas, some of whom said they did see higher tax refunds this year. But I also spoke to workers who said there are economic factors, other ones, that are making things difficult. Mario Sandoval is one of those workers. He's been a server at Binion's Steakhouse in downtown Las Vegas for 40 years. And he referred to himself as a tipped worker, but he put the tipped part in air quotes, and I asked him why.
13: I've experienced 9/11, 2008, the pandemic, and I have to tell you, our income right now is at the level of 9/11. It's bad.
12: He says people aren't eating out and tipping the way they used to, so he's getting tips, but not as much. Now, any worker in Vegas will point out that June, July, and August are the slower months for tourist season here. But Sandoval says his restaurant started seeing a decline last year. According to the Las Vegas Convention and Visitors Authority, tourism did decline more than 7% in 2025. And there was a noticeable drop in visitors from Canada, which is a nationwide trend after Trump's soured relations with Canada over tariffs and, you know, saying that he wants to make them the 51st state. So Trump is here plugging no tax on tips as a way to put money back in people's pockets. But there are a lot of folks in Vegas I spoke with who say that with declining tourism and higher prices, it's not enough.
10: How are Republican candidates there trying to message around Trump's policies?
12: Yeah, the interesting thing I noticed while spending time here is that while Trump is on stage saying his economy is a success and at times mocking the idea of affordability, Republicans like Marty O'Donnell, who's running for Congress in this area, are taking a little bit of a different approach. He's trying to argue that life should be more affordable, that one job should be enough to get by. It's actually kind of a similar argument to what Democratic candidates are saying here, too. So I found that really striking that someone like O'Donnell, who supports President Trump, is making a pitch on stage that sounds really different than how the president talks about the economy.
10: Did Trump talk at all about some of the latest primary results?
12: Yeah, for a speech that was billed as talking about his economic agenda, Trump spent a lot of time talking about a lot of other things, including some of the races from Tuesday night. He specifically railed against Dr. Abdul El-Sayed, a progressive candidate who won the Democratic Senate primary in Michigan, and he criticized Wisconsin's Francesca Hong, who's running for governor. And Trump brought up something he's been talking about more recently, which is how the direction of the Democratic Party, he says, is trending toward communism, which Trump says is a threat. But in his remarks, he also implied that Republicans would face off better against more left-wing Democratic candidates. And he said he thinks he's, quote, happy that El-Sayed won.
10: That's NPR's Deepa Shivram. Thank you, Deepa.
12: Thank you.
9: When a public health crisis hits the U.S., doctors and nurses are almost always on the front lines. But NPR has found something very different is happening with the epidemic of illnesses caused by addiction. Research shows even as deaths soared, most clinicians are still actively avoiding treating people who are grappling with alcohol and street drug use. NPR addiction correspondent Brian Mann is with us now to tell us more about this. Good morning, Brian.
14: Hi, Michelle.
9: You spent weeks researching this story. What did you find?
14: You know, addiction, Michelle, is one of the most common illnesses in the U.S., and alcohol and street drugs like fentanyl, they're causing more than 250,000 deaths a year. That's according to federal data. But NPR reviewed research and interviewed more than a dozen medical experts, and we found many doctors still resist or avoid helping these patients. Dr. Bobby Mukamala is with the American Medical Association.
15: There are too few physicians that are treating substance use disorder and too few patients that kind of receive that evidence-based treatment.
14: New federal data found that in 2025, more than 80% of people with substance use disorders didn't receive any help at all for their addiction. And without care, a lot of those people are getting really sick and they're dying.
9: Why aren't more doctors and nurses participating in this kind of care?
14: There's consensus this is one legacy of America's long drug war. Substance use disorders are now considered treatable illnesses. But for decades, addiction was seen by many as a moral or criminal issue. Many forms of addiction still involve illegal drugs. And research shows that led to fear and hostility in the general public. And the same stigma turns up in surveys of medical professionals. Robert DeFord is with a group called Shatterproof that works to convince clinicians to treat opioid addiction.
16: Persistent stigma, right? They don't want these people around them. They don't think that the drugs that we have that are FDA-approved medications are really going to actually help the patient. That is what I would say is a fatal flaw in our system.
14: And DeFord himself is in recovery from addiction. He says he's experienced this kind of medical bias from his own doctors.
9: What should doctors and other clinicians be doing differently?
14: Well, the science on this is clear. As DeFord mentioned, there are really good prescription medications for treating the deadliest forms of addiction. That's alcohol and opioids. They've been shown for decades to be highly effective at reducing cravings and preventing overdoses. Research shows these treatments are fairly low risk for misuse by patients, but the vast majority of clinicians simply don't offer them. Dr. Judy Chertok, who treats patients and researches addiction care at the University of Pennsylvania, told me if more health workers did offer these treatments in doctors' offices and clinics and hospitals, it would save a lot of lives.
17: I do think the impact would be transformative. We have tremendous opportunities to intervene.
14: Instead, many addiction patients are being turned away with very little treatment or no care at all.
9: Is there any effort to change this?
14: Absolutely. But most people I interviewed say progress is slow, and they point, Michelle, to one fact that they describe as troubling. Decades after the opioid crisis erupted, most medical and nursing schools in the U.S. still don't teach addiction care as a core, normalized part of medical practice. Experts told me that needs to change, but for now, we're training another generation of clinicians, many without the skills and the confidence they need to treat these addiction patients.
9: That is NPR addiction correspondent Brian Mann. More of his reporting on this story later on All Things Considered. Brian, thank you.
14: Thank you.
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8: Our South Bay Freeway is getting a bit slower. Northbound 5 backing up out of Chula Vista just before H to Main. North 805 from the 54 to the 15 off and on into Mission Valley. And it's starting to slow a little through Kearney Mesa, getting heavy through Balboa Park. South 163, 52 West backing up Cuyamaca to about the top of the summit. They clear to crash South 15 at Via Rancho, but not before backing things up from the 78. 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
9: This is Morning Edition from NPR News. I'm Michelle Martin.
10: And I'm Leila Fadel. Weeds can be the bane of a farmer's existence, so many use herbicides to control them. Drift from one of those chemicals is raising concerns. For years, dicamba has been part of a legal fight that brought new regulations, but no end to the controversy. Harvest Public Media's Will Bauer reports.
19: On Kevin Johnson's farm in eastern Illinois near the Indiana border, weeds can be a really big issue. He and his family grow corn and soybeans, and they care a lot about the soil. Instead of tilling the field to kill the weeds, Johnson relies on a mixture of herbicides, including dicamba.
20: We have to have every tool in the toolbox. Weeds are not getting easier to kill.
19: Dicamba is a potent weed killer that many farmers have used since the 1960s. Agrochemical companies like Bayer, Syngenta, and BASF all produce it. The herbicide is so powerful that it can kill more than weeds, like grapes, tomatoes, even some trees. Soybeans and cotton that have not been genetically modified are also at risk. Aaron Hager, a weed science professor at the University of Illinois, says using dicamba can be a contentious topic, even among farmers, because after it's sprayed above a certain temperature, it can vaporize and travel for miles.
21: The dicamba mindset among end users or non-end users was like the 2016 presidential election. You were in one camp or the other, and if you weren't in my camp, you were wrong.
19: In 2024, a federal court banned three dicamba-based weed killers for the second time and determined the Environmental Protection Agency broke the law when it allowed their use. Now the EPA has reapproved dicamba for use on two specific genetically modified crops, cotton and soybeans. And the agency calls the new regulations the strongest ever. For example, they don't allow dicamba to be sprayed if it's hotter than 95 degrees. The idea being, the hotter the temperature, the greater the risk of dicamba vaporizing and drifting. In statements, dicamba manufacturers praised the decision, which allowed its continued use. They said following the new rules is something they take seriously. Environmental advocates panned the decision. Kim Ernt-Pitcher is the director of ecological health for Prairie Rivers Network, a conservation nonprofit, and has been documenting drift damage for several years.
7: Once you see it, you can't unsee it.
19: She says dicamba stresses trees and even kills others. In a public park about an hour from St. Louis, Ernt-Pitcher points out that the leaves on the bur oak trees are curled and cupped around the edges.
7: They're also just misshapen. You can see that even some of the tips are folded and some of them are severely stunted.
19: And Ernt-Pitcher doesn't expect these new EPA rules, or labels as they're known, to break the cycle.
7: Over and over, the courts have dealt with this issue. And we've had extremely technical, long labels to follow. And it's still causing injury. And it's really frustrating to see it come back.
19: Back on the farm in eastern Illinois, Johnson says he's sympathetic to those with concerns about dicamba. He and his neighbors plant dicamba-resistant soybeans in adjacent fields to avoid drift problems. To him, the key comes down to communication.
20: I think we're getting better to that, but up until that point, I don't think everybody was having a conversation. We wave at each other, stuff like that. But you gotta have those conversations.
19: Johnson says he wishes there was a better chemical to use, but for now they have to work with what they have. However, a farmers coalition and others are still trying to prevent the use of dicamba. They filed another lawsuit against the EPA earlier this year. For NPR News, I'm Will Bauer in Vermilion County, Illinois.
10: 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I'm Leila Fadel.
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5: It's Morning Edition from KPBS. I'm Corey Suzuki. La Jolla Playhouse delivers a without walls or wow experience with the award-winning show Ha Ha Ha, Ha Ha Ha Ha Ha. KPBS arts reporter Beth Accomando says it's part clown, part social experiment, and 100% original.
22: I went into Ha Ha Ha, Ha Ha Ha Ha, thinking it was going to be manic and crazy because it was part of wow and described as a clown show. But then Julia Masley took the stage in her eccentric but beautiful blue attire and awash in swirling blue lights and gently inquired,
23: "Problem."
22: I had to quickly reset my expectations because what Masley delivered was an exquisite and empathetic show in which the audience often shared deeply intimate thoughts and concerns.
2: And I was quite shocked at how people open up.
22: And in opening up, the audience and Masley created a sense of community.
2: Yeah, there's definitely a feeling of community and people wanting to, like, help each other and be there for each other that the show kind of inspires on a good night.
22: As for the title of the show, Masley could only say,
2: I just liked how it looked visually and I thought it was silly. And then the blurb in the beginning was like, ha ha ha, he he ho ho ha ha. And that was just it. And there was no explanation.
22: It's a show that defies explanation because it's different every performance. The only constant is Masley's compassionate presence that invites strangers to become friends. Beth Accomando, KPBS News.
5: Heat risk will increase through Saturday, bringing severe heat to the deserts and moderate heat inland and to the mountains below 6,500 feet. Mountain areas have a slight chance of afternoon showers and thunderstorms through Tuesday, peaking this afternoon, and Sunday through Tuesday. Cooler, drier conditions will return later next week. The average price of a gallon of gasoline in San Diego County recorded its largest decrease since July 3rd today, dropping 1 cent to $5.72. 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
8: On Southbound 15, kind of jammed up. This crash at Via Rancho is out of lanes, but really backed things up before the 78. South 5 still looking pretty decent. North County, a little slow. La Costa, Leucadia. North 5, the heavy stuff, E to Main, and now it's kind of off and on to downtown. North 805, heavy stuff from the 54 into Mission Valley and 163 to Governor. And West 94 is getting heavier between the 805 and 5. 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
26: From Marketplace in New York, I'm Kimberly Adams. Credit cards are becoming more accessible. According to new research out today from the credit bureau TransUnion, the number of cards issued went up nearly 12% in the first quarter from the same time a year ago. One area of growth is subprime borrowers, that is, people with less than stellar credit. Marketplace's Stephanie Hughes has more.
27: In years past, lenders were not so keen to give credit cards to people with poor credit histories, says Michelle Ranieri, vice president of research and consulting at TransUnion. So this expansion of credit to them is new.
28: Now we're seeing that even people who have a 550 credit score, which is pretty low, are getting credit cards.
27: Ranieri says lenders are putting relatively low limits on what those subprime borrowers can spend on their new credit cards, say around $500. But that's still useful at a time when prices for everyday things are going up.
28: The costs are just higher. And so that extension of credit, I think, reflects that they're needing this for their cash flow in order to get through the month.
29: Gas is now over $4 a gallon, so the money has to come from somewhere.
27: Aaron Klein's a senior fellow in economic studies at the Brookings Institution. He says this need for funds also creates an opportunity for credit card issuers.
29: They think they can make money. They're charging high interest rates. There are a lot of fees. They think it's profitable.
27: Klein says the fact that subprime borrowers are turning more to credit cards shows the broader economy isn't working that well for lower income people. Life is more expensive, and they are not getting paid enough to keep up. I'm Stephanie Hughes from Marketplace.
26: Let's do the numbers. The Dow is down 167 points. That's 0.3%. The S&P 500 is pretty much flat, down less than 0.1%. And the NASDAQ is up 0.2%. The 10-year Treasury yield is up at 4.64%. And the Bureau of Labor Statistics has released the latest reading on the number of people filing for first-time unemployment benefits. 199,000 filed claims last week, 1,000 more than the previous week. We'll get the monthly federal jobs report tomorrow at 8:30 a.m. Wall Street time. And there are multiple reports the U.S. and Iran are closing in on a deal to reopen the Strait of Hormuz. Brent crude is trading up 2% at $81.05 a barrel.
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26: We've been reporting a lot on the rural healthcare crisis around the country, and later today, a community in rural Maine will likely learn whether its local hospital will close labor and delivery services. Maine Health, the state's largest health system, has proposed closing the birthing unit at Lincoln Hospital in Damariscotta in the state's Midcoast region. It would be the fifth rural Maine hospital to stop delivering babies in the last 2 years and the 12th in a decade. But the community is fighting hard to keep it open. Marketplace's Samantha Fields reports from Maine.
0: It only takes Cecilia Ackerman 15 minutes to get to Lincoln Hospital from her house, which is particularly convenient now that she's in her third trimester and has to go every 2 weeks.
1: How are you doing?
0: Good. Ackerman is 39, and she's due to deliver her second baby here in October.
3: I'm lucky in that I'm still able to choose the hospital.
1: Let's get your blood pressure.
0: She could be one of the last patients who has the choice to deliver here. If Maine Health votes to close labor and delivery, the next closest hospital for her would be at least 40 minutes away.
3: I definitely would not want to be sitting in Route 1 traffic when there's like literally no other alternate route you can take.
0: In this part of Maine, lots of people live down long peninsulas where there's only one road in or out. Moira Rose Richards lives at the end of the Bristol Peninsula.
11: If Lincoln Hospital's labor and delivery unit closes, I would have to drive an hour south in active labor.
0: She did that with her first son 5 years ago.
11: He came out so quickly that the floor manager almost had to birth him, but she couldn't because his umbilical cord was wrapped around his neck a couple of times and we were losing his vitals really quickly.
0: They both made it, but it was scary. So when Richards got pregnant again, she decided to deliver at Lincoln, 20 minutes from her house, which was good because her second son came even faster.
11: It's unbelievable to even think about not having access to a local labor and delivery unit.
0: But that is increasingly the reality in much of Maine. Nearly half of all hospitals in the state now lack labor and delivery, and Lincoln could be next.
12: Nobody here, including myself, wants to close that labor and delivery unit.
0: Cindy Wade is president of Lincoln Hospital. She says none of the nearly dozen rural Maine hospitals that have closed labor and delivery in the last decade wanted to, but they all faced real challenges.
12: Some could not get nurses. Some had no OBGYN providers. Some it was straight up financials.
0: In Lincoln's case, Wade says the primary issue is they haven't been able to recruit OBGYNs. Valerie Donahue is a family doctor at the hospital who's certified in obstetrics, and she says that is true.
13: But I think we've done a really poor job of sort of advertising what it means to be a rural doctor.
0: Some of the things Maine Health says have made it hard to recruit have upsides in her experience, like being on call. Even though you have to be available more often here, it's a lot less busy and demanding than at a city hospital. And having fewer babies to deliver means you get more time with your patients.
13: I think it's a good thing. I think we get to develop more of a rapport with them, more of a relationship.
0: That and safety concerns is a big part of what motivated Moira Rose Richards and her friend Margaret Reynolds, another local mom, to help start a community coalition to protest the closure.
14: We're doing this because we love their hospital.
0: Hundreds of people have come out to town halls and rallies, thousands have signed a petition, and politicians on both sides of the aisle have voiced support. Reynolds says her hope is to keep labor and delivery open at Lincoln and raise money to create a center for maternal and infant health here.
14: This is not just about Maine. This is a trend that is happening countrywide. Why not make this the test case?
0: And she says, instead of closing, try something new that could be a model for rural areas around the country. I'm Samantha Fields for Marketplace.
26: And in New York, I'm Kimberly Adams with the Marketplace Morning Report. 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
8: Well, southbound 15 is a bit jammed up before the 78 to Via Rancho. That's where that two-car crash is. It's on the shoulder. Starting to slow a little on that south 15 near Poway Road, a hit and run. That is cleared out of lanes, but adding to that little bit of a slowdown. North 805, really heavy through National City, and then it's off and on into Mission Valley. A little slow in Mission Valley. West 8, West 94 heavy between the 805 and 5. North 5 heavy, E into downtown. 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
19: Live from NPR News in Washington, I'm Windsor Johnston. Diplomatic efforts to ease tensions between Israel and Lebanon are continuing despite a deadly flare-up along the border. Two Israeli soldiers were killed in southern Lebanon on Tuesday. NPR's Itai Stern reports that's raising new questions about the durability of the U.S.-backed talks.
20: The Israeli military said the soldiers were killed when explosives planted by Hezbollah, which is not part of the talks, detonated during operations in southern Lebanon. Four other soldiers were seriously wounded. On Wednesday, Israel ordered evacuations in a village in southern Lebanon for the first time in weeks and carried out strikes. Lebanon's health ministry says one person was killed and 12 others were wounded. The fighting prompted U.S.-mediated talks between Israel and Lebanon to pause early on Tuesday. The negotiations are expected to resume today. A ceasefire between Israel and Lebanon took effect in late June, and it has largely held until the latest escalation. For NPR News, I'm Itai Stern in Tel Aviv.
19: President Trump used a stop in Las Vegas yesterday to promote his administration's economic agenda. NPR's Deepa Shivaram reports recent polling suggests many Americans remain unconvinced as prices for everyday goods continue to rise.
21: A new Reuters Ipsos poll shows that for the first time in almost 10 years, more Americans prefer Democrats to Republicans on handling the economy, and that's bad news for Republicans in the upcoming midterm elections. But in the last few months, I will say Trump's message hasn't really changed much. He continues to insist that the economy is great. He says any high prices are there because he inherited it from Democrats.
19: NPR's Deepa Shivaram. Trump's stop in Nevada comes as Republicans look to defend key House seats and build more momentum ahead of the November midterms. Federal health officials say cases of cyclosporiasis have now been reported in almost every state. NPR's Maria Godoy reports on the biggest outbreak of the illness on record.
30: The CDC says 10,468 cases of cyclospora infection have been confirmed through laboratory testing since early May. That's a jump of more than 3,700 cases since last week. The agency says it's aware of more than 12,000 additional cases nationwide that still have to be confirmed by labs. Officials in Missouri and Arkansas confirmed to NPR that their states have been added to a multi-state cluster of cyclosporiasis cases linked to contaminated iceberg lettuce from Taylor Farms. The CDC says more than 500 people across the U.S. have been hospitalized and two people have died. Maria Godoy, NPR News.
19: Stocks are trading mixed on Wall Street at this hour. The Dow is down 193 points. 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
4: Live from KPBS in San Diego, I'm Corey Suzuki. A school district in East San Diego County has hired its first director of safety and security. KPBS education reporter Katie Anastas says the district worked with an outside organization to assess its safety needs.
5: Safe and Sound Schools was founded by two mothers whose children died at Sandy Hook Elementary School in 2012. In January, the Santee School District invited them to assess its schools. It has 9 elementary and middle schools. Superintendent Kristen Baranski says it led to one key recommendation.
6: Having one central person to be solely in charge of all of the safety security needs.
5: The district has named Michael Castillo as its first director of safety and security. Baranski says he'll oversee emergency preparedness and partner with first responders when needed. The district held workshops with teachers and other community members as part of the assessment. Shortly before those workshops, a Superior Court judge granted Andy Williams' request to be resentenced. Williams was 15 when he killed two people and wounded 13 others at Santana High School in 2001.
6: I was a principal back then in Santee, and that was very hard, and it continues to be a very challenging situation in Santee.
5: The district has added security cameras to school lobbies. Staff and visitor badges track their location. School employees have wearable panic buttons. Baranski says the new director role will build on those measures to help students and staff stay safe. Katie Anastas, KPBS News.
4: It's going to be mostly sunny today in San Diego with a high near 81 degrees. Tonight, increasing clouds with a low around 69. In the Imperial Valley, an extreme heat warning remains in effect. Mostly sunny and hot today with highs from 108 to 113. 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
8: A Mission Valley crash, West 8 at the 805 left lane is blocked with a couple of cars backing things up from San Diego State. North 805 a little slower into Mission Valley out of National City. North 5 heavy through National City, then off and on into downtown. Southbound 15 Via Rancho crash has cleared out of lanes, but really backed things up now from El Norte Parkway. South 5 still pretty decent in our North County. 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
23: It's Morning Edition from NPR News. I'm Michelle Martin.
24: And I'm Leila Fadel. A pivotal race for an open Senate seat in Michigan is now fully underway.
23: Progressives are celebrating the narrow primary victory of Abdul El-Sayed, a former public health official who campaigned on Medicare for All. In a few minutes, we'll ask former President Barack Obama's chief strategist how he would advise El-Sayed. But first, a preview of what lies ahead as the Michigan Democrat prepares to face former Republican Congressman Mike Rogers.
24: Colin Jackson of the Michigan Public Radio Network joins us to discuss what's next now that the primary election is over. Good morning, Colin.
25: Good morning.
24: So let's start with why this race is so competitive. Michigan is a swing state. What does that mean for the Senate race?
0: You know, well, President Trump won Michigan in 2024, but a Republican hasn't won a U.S. Senate race here since the 90s. You have Democratic strongholds in southeast Michigan, you know, think Detroit or Ann Arbor, and pockets around college towns and population centers like Grand Rapids and Lansing. But West Michigan, Northern Michigan, you know, minus a few places here and there, are generally redder. And to borrow a term, El Sayed will have to lose by less in those rural areas to win the state.
24: Tell us how El Sayed will try to go about doing that.
0: During the primary, El Sayed pushed a populist platform that he often boiled down to, you know, three slogans: money out of politics, Medicare for all, and money in your pocket. He built a younger coalition campaigning alongside Bernie Sanders, Alexandria Ocasio-Cortez, and other progressive voices. And he beat Congresswoman Haley Stevens, a moderate, in the primary. And, you know, she relied on a traditional coalition of Black, working class, and Jewish voters. Now El Sayed is going to have to appeal to those voters. You know, he's already calling for Democrats to unite behind him to defeat Mike Rogers. He said that to Michelle yesterday on your show.
1: We also know that what unites us is way bigger than what divides us. We know that Trumpism has been just a colossal failure. We know that to defeat Trumpism, we're going to have to defeat Trump's handpicked candidate for U.S. Senate.
24: What messaging are we hearing from Mike Rogers, the Republican?
0: Mike Rogers is an establishment Republican with a long track record in office, but he can also appeal to the MAGA base. And Rogers is already trying to paint El Sayed, who is Muslim, as a communist and an extremist. You know, Rogers' reaction statement to the win included some dog whistles referencing terrorism and baselessly linking El Sayed to the Muslim Brotherhood. You know, El Sayed, who is the son of Egyptian immigrants, you know, he said he's dealt with this his whole life and he considers it baseless fear-mongering. Rogers is also saying that he understands the concerns of blue-collar voters. You know, here he is in an interview on Fox News recently.
3: We need a senator to fight for these jobs, to fight for these defense industrial-based jobs. I'm the only guy in the race that actually worked on a car assembly line, Chrysler LeBaron convertible. Who doesn't want one of those? I will tell you that we're feeling pretty good about where we're going.
0: El Sayed does have the UAW endorsement, but blue-collar workers are still pretty much a big factor here.
24: Okay, so a lot of fear-mongering around El Sayed's faith. What are some of the main challenges for each campaign to win in November?
0: Rogers will have to balance appealing to MAGA Republicans while also not turning off the independents who are largely against Trump here. Meanwhile, El Sayed is going to need to bring in people that he may have turned off back to his side. You know, think some Oakland County Jewish voters in Metro Detroit who have issues with his criticism of Israel. There's establishment voters and moderate Dems who do think he's too extreme. And he'll also need to contend with the big fundraising gap. In the primary race, AIPAC and other outside groups spent over $60 million against him. Republican groups are pledging a lot of money against him too. And AIPAC says it's committed to keeping El Sayed out of office.
24: That's Michigan Public Radio Network's Colin Jackson in Detroit. Thank you, Colin.
0: Thank you.
23: We're going to talk more about this with a political advisor to another candidate that some considered a long shot. David Axelrod was a senior advisor to former President Barack Obama and the chief strategist for both of Obama's presidential campaigns. Good morning, Mr. Axelrod. Welcome back.
11: Good morning.
23: So let's start with Michigan. On Wednesday's All Things Considered, Senator Bernie Sanders, the independent from Vermont, that you might call him the elder statesman of the progressive movement, had this to say about El Sayed's primary win.
12: This is the most extraordinary victory in modern American politics. He took on everybody and over $60 million that he won by one vote would have been an extraordinary victory.
23: Okay, so let's account for some election night adrenaline spillover, okay? But was
11: is that
23: it
11: what
23: as
11: adrenaline
23: a,
11: sounds like? I don't know.
23: Was it as extraordinary as Senator Sanders says?
11: Yes. No, I don't think it was the most extraordinary victory in history and so on, but it was a very, very impressive one in the sense that he was outspent vastly in that race. It may be a commentary on the limits of money in politics, but he survived that. But it was a lot closer than the polls suggested, and I think that he expected. And I, Michelle, think there is virtue in that, there's value in that, because one thing that I think El Sayed needs, he's incredibly talented as a candidate, he's passionate about issues, but he is very sure of himself in ways that can be off-putting. And I think there was a humbling element to this for both factions of the Democratic Party. They need each other. He did extraordinarily well with, you know, highly educated voters and with young people, but among rural voters, among African-American voters, not so much. And that they're supposed, you know, when you're talking about a working class movement, you got to bring the working class along with you.
23: I'm wondering if you see any comparison to Obama in the sense that Obama's opponents try to tie his name and his background to radical politics, similar to what Republicans are already doing with El Sayed. Do you see any similarities there that perhaps El Sayed could learn from?
11: Well, for sure. I mean, there are similarities. I mean, the difference is that Barack Obama was very much a center-left politician, and he focused on the issues that unified the largest number of people, basic bread-and-butter issues that people were concerned about, and, of course, at that time, the war in Iraq. And he basically, he did wage war on conventional politics in Washington of both parties, and in that sense, there's a similarity. But what El Sayed needs to do is focus on that, on the putting money in people's pockets element of his triad there, because that's what is motivating people very much today. I mean, the cost of things is what's motivating.
23: But you don't think he's
11: people.
23: Doing that?
11: And I mean, Trump is motivating people.
23: But he's El Sayed is emphasizing protecting health care. He is a doctor, strengthening unions, clean air, clean water. You don't think he's doing that, or do you feel that that part of his message has been subsumed by messaging on ICE and Gaza and so forth? Do you think he's doing that,
11: you know,
23: yet?
11: This whole DSA question. He's not a member of the DSA. He takes issue with some of their positions. You know, he does believe that we need, you know, he has stated in the past that we ought to divert some of the police money to other social service kinds of efforts. But he doesn't think that you should abolish police. He doesn't believe that we don't need any prisons. He doesn't believe in open borders. He doesn't believe. So, you know, he needs to separate himself out and focus like a laser on those three things. And he needs to spend time in those communities and, you know, listening as well as talking, and make people comfortable with him. And he needs to sort of shun some of that other stuff and make clearer the separation. You know, the danger here is these elections, midterm elections, are always about the incumbent president. And we have a very unpopular president, a 35% approval rating in the state of Michigan. What you don't want is for Mike Rogers, who has pledged his fidelity to Trump, to be able to create a distraction by using the DSA and Hassan Piker and some of the more radical elements of your coalition to change the subject.
23: His primary opponent, Congresswoman Haley Stevens, and it was a tough race. I mean, it was hard fought. Has already endorsed him and says she's going to work as hard as she can to see that he's elected. Is that important? Does that matter?
11: I thought it was important, and I think that symbolically it was important. I think that he needs to be embracing of that. He did welcome it, but I think he needs to more enthusiastically embrace the elements of the party that are now joining him. Look, there is legitimate doubt

0: bring more people into our coalition, and that should be the focus. And she is certainly an ambassador to some of those voters who didn't vote for him.
1: From what you've seen so far, is Mr. El-Sayed a skillful enough politician to navigate all the traps that are clearly coming his way, being tied, as you pointed out, to the Democratic Socialists that he doesn't necessarily support, allowing his ethnicity, his heritage to sort of be used against him? Has he demonstrated the political skill to navigate these traps?
0: I have no doubt that he has those skills. I think that, you know, there was in the 19th century, someone said about someone else, I wish I was sure of everything, of anything as he is of everything. I mean, there is that element to El-Sayed. He's a very, very self-assured guy, and you get a sense sometimes that he knows better than, or that he thinks he knows better. And so a little humility, I think, would be good for him. But I do think that he is an adroit politician, and he should make those adaptations. But put the focus on Trump, put the focus on the cost of things to people, put the focus on changes that are going to affect that.
1: Okay. That is Democratic strategist David Axelrod. David Axelrod, thanks so much for joining us once again.
0: Always good to be with you. Thank you.
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5: This Mission Valley crash, West 8 at the 805, has been cleared out of lanes, but kind of back things up from San Diego State. Both sides of the 94 are very heavy in front of Steel Canyon High School. And then West 94, a little slow between the 15 and 5. North 5 slowing through National City. Now it's kind of off and on into downtown. North 805 easing as well, but still some traffic off and on. National City into Mission Valley. Little backup behind the 52. 52 West slow, the 125 to the top of the summit. South 15 heavy, 78 to Via Rancho. 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
6: Good morning. Scott Bass with your surf report. Small surf with warm water temperatures. There's a chromatic gray ocean coloring as pockets of early sunshine poke through. The surf is 2 feet, let's call it knee high. Weak wind swell, it's barely folding over, disinterested, as if being forced onto the dance floor during a wedding. Half-hearted little breakers. Low tide 8:30 a.m. at 2.4. The water estimated 74. Midday west winds kick up at 9. 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
9: And I'm A. Martinez. Actor Brescia Webb fits the classic description of, you know, that woman in that show. Yeah, you might not know her name, but you might recognize the face. She played Kevin Hart's sister in the movie Night School.
10: Pops, those standardized tests are culturally biased.
11: You do know how to spell your name, don't you?
12: T-H-E. What?
10: You're wrong.
9: Webb was also in the sitcoms Run the World and Marlin. She was in Hacks, and she played Dr. Laverne St. John on ER.
13: What the hell was last night, huh?
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2: Well, southbound 15, you're in and out of traffic, 78 to Villa Rancho. Those speeds are starting to lighten. A little bit of a slow on the south 5 out of La Costa into Cardiff. And northbound 5, improving a bit slow still in National City. But once you're past Main, it picks up just a little slow near the 94. West 94 slowing between the 805 and 5. And north 805, you're backed up out of National City, kind of off and on Mission Valley. And then off and on 163 to Governor. 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
3: 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It's Morning Edition from KPBS. I'm Corey Suzuki. The Santee School District has hired its first director of safety and security. Michael Castillo previously managed and trained campus law enforcement at the University of San Diego. Superintendent Kristen Baranski says he'll oversee emergency preparedness and partner with first responders when needed.
4: He would be the direct contact with, let's say, our sheriff's department or the fire department and working through the next steps in an investigation.
3: The district created the new position after an assessment of its safety needs. In recent years, the district added security cameras to school lobbies and gave staff wearable panic buttons. Earlier this year, Chula Vista Police Chief Roxana Kennedy filed a lawsuit against the city. The suit accuses several Latino city council members of trying to push Kennedy out because of her age and because she is white. I've been reporting on this allegation of racial discrimination and spoke with our anchor, Debbie Cruz.
5: Corey, to start, who is Roxana Kennedy?
3: Well, Debbie, Roxana Kennedy has been Chula Vista's chief of police for almost 10 years. She's the first woman to lead the department, and before becoming chief, she served as an officer in the department for decades.
5: What brought on her allegations against the city?
3: Well, according to Kennedy's lawyer, all of this goes back to an interaction between Kennedy and a younger officer at a holiday party put on by Chula Vista's police union back in December. Her lawyer's name is Corey Briggs. He says several off-duty police officers took part in a contest at the party. They started dancing. One officer took off his shirt and started swinging it over his head. At that point, Briggs says Kennedy got up, went over to the officer, and put a dollar bill in the officer's front pockets. And then she sat down. Briggs says it wasn't a big deal, but according to their lawsuit, city officials didn't think so.
5: And what did city officials think?
3: Well, the lawsuit says city officials reacted very strongly. Kennedy went on to personal leave in January. In February, the lawsuit says city officials began a campaign of retaliation. That's how the suit describes it. And it included several investigations, the lawsuit says. Even though she was on medical leave, city officials forced her to sit for interviews with investigators, the suit says, saying that she could be fired if she didn't participate.
5: And so how do we get to the Kennedy filing a lawsuit?
3: Well, Kennedy sees all of these actions by the city to investigate this incident as a pretense, basically a reason that city officials used to go after her and to put pressure on her to retire. But she says the real reason is that they wanted to replace her with someone who is younger and who is Latino. So in May, Kennedy filed this lawsuit in San Diego County Superior Court against 4 members of the city council, Carolina Chavez, Jose Preciado, Cesar Fernandez, and Michael Insunza. 60% of Chula Vista residents identify as Latino, including these 4 council members. The lawsuit that Kennedy filed accuses several of them of secretly vetting a younger Latino law enforcement official in a nearby jurisdiction. The lawsuit also names Allen, the city manager, as a defendant. It does not name the city council's 5th member, Chula Vista Mayor John McCann.
5: So how did the city react to the lawsuit?
3: Well, the city has denied many of these allegations. And in a statement, they said Kennedy's conspiracy claim was entirely false and relied on, quote, a racist assumption that Latino leaders cannot act with professionalism and integrity. Almost all of the city council declined to comment, citing the pending lawsuit. But I did talk with Councilmember Cesar Fernandez. He said he had no idea where these allegations are coming from.
6: It didn't land the best. It felt like you're pointing the finger at me because I'm Latino and I've done absolutely nothing that's been alleged.
5: And Corey, so you talked to civil rights experts about Kennedy's lawsuit. What did they have to say?
3: Well, I spoke to three law professors who study civil rights and discrimination law, and they said Kennedy's complaint left them really with more questions than answers. I spoke with Kiara Bridges, a professor of law at UC Berkeley. She says that because the lawsuit has so little information, it's almost like the only evidence Kennedy is giving is the fact that the Chula Vista City Council is a majority Latino body.
7: As it is, the invitation is for us to conclude that majority, minority bodies will prefer minorities just as a sort of matter of course. And I think that's a dangerous kind of conclusion.
3: The experts also pointed out that this lawsuit is coming at a very specific moment when the Trump administration is making this argument that the biggest problem in the country is discrimination against white men. Here's David Oppenheimer. He's also at UC Berkeley.
8: You can find individual cases and it's illegal. There's no question about that. But if you're trying to identify a social problem that we need to address, it's not nearly as serious a problem as racial discrimination against minorities.
3: Oppenheimer says he would want to know more about what exactly happened, like if city council members said anything that indicated racial bias or if there were any patterns like the city terminating white or older employees.
5: So what comes next for Kennedy's lawsuit?
3: Well, the first hearing in the case is currently scheduled for October. So the biggest question now is what more evidence Kennedy and her attorney will put forward. There's also a good chance that this case could reach a settlement. And if that's the outcome, the public might not get to see the full facts of what happened.
5: Well, we certainly will be watching this case, Corey. Thank you.
3: Thank you, Debbie. That was me speaking with anchor Debbie Cruz. It's going to be mostly sunny today in San Diego with a high near 81 degrees. Tonight, increasing clouds with a low around 69. In the Imperial Valley, an extreme heat warning remains in effect, mostly sunny and hot with highs from 108 to 113. 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
2: West 94 heavy between the 805 and 5, northbound 805 slowing National City past the 94, almost into Mission Valley, and it's still a bit slow from the 163 at past the 52. West 94 also pretty backed up in front of Steel Canyon High School. West 52 starting to ease in our East County, a little backup behind the busy 805. West 56 starting to slow down Black Mountain just as you head into Carmel Valley. 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
9: 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I'm Kai Rizdahl. 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
12: This is Morning Edition from NPR News. I'm Michelle Martin.
13: And I'm Leila Fadel. Palestinian health authorities say the Israeli military has killed at least 260 Palestinian children since the ceasefire in Gaza last October. An independent UN commission concluded that Israel has been deliberately targeting Palestinian children in Gaza, the West Bank, and East Jerusalem, killing at least 20,000 children in the last 2.5 years. Israel denies it's targeting children.
14: We've interviewed witnesses, victims, and sometimes children in person. And we've got a wide array of sources. And we subject all of them to rigorous scientific analysis.
13: That's Srinivasan Muralidhar, the chair of the commission and one of India's most respected jurists. We reached him in Chennai, India. And as you continue listening, I do want to tell you that he and others describe in graphic detail the killing of children.
14: Israeli soldiers have themselves admitted on camera how for them it was like a game. And they were also vying with each other for more and more targets of children. One of them says how his commander complimented him when he killed a child, which is why we know that children were deliberately targeted.
13: The report is nearly 100 pages. The team verified cases of children targeted by precision weapons like quadcopters.
14: Quadcopters are basically a drone with four tiny blades. It's like any other drone, but it's more equipped with weapons, and it has a thermal imaging camera. So anyone operating the quadcopter can see on a screen if the target is an adult or a child. So we've got one recorded instance of a 10-day-old breastfeeding baby being shot through the head by a single bullet using a quadcopter. That is in one of the tents in Gaza. Mm-hmm. The breastfeeding mother is unharmed. There have been numerous other instances we've recorded where the child is accompanying the adult. The child is shot, the adult is unharmed.
13: Testimonies they collected from doctors who worked in Gaza are posted publicly online, including this from Dr. Mimi Syed, who leads an emergency department in Washington State. Here, she's describing treating children.
15: In almost all of the cases that I saw, witnesses said that they were shot by quadcopters outside playing by themselves. They were single shots to the head, to the neck, and to the abdomen. I saw that both times when I was in Gaza, and it's hard to say that these are not intentional.
13: And this from Dr. Tanya Haj Hassan, a pediatric intensive care doctor who practices in Philadelphia.
16: I even remember one mass casualty in 2025, where all we received was children.
13: The commission also gathered a series of public statements by Israeli politicians that seemed to be encouraging the killing of Palestinian children. Here's far-right National Security Minister Itamar Ben-Gvir at a press conference in the spring of 2024. I appreciate him, he says, praising a soldier for killing a child Ben-Gvir referred to as a 12-year-old terrorist. And here's former Israeli parliament member Moshe Feiglin last year. Every child, every baby in Gaza is an enemy, he said on Israel's Channel 14. Here's Muralidhar again.
14: The team go over the same pieces of, you know, video clips and audio messages and these photographs over and over again because they don't want to be found making a mistake. We were anticipating the casual accusation that Israeli authorities make that this is a propaganda. And so they take that extra precaution of looking at that same video again and again, and it is very draining emotionally.
13: Israel has lambasted the report's findings and the commission as a sham. Among the accusations, the commission relied on unverified testimony. It has a bias against Israel and that it minimized Hamas's role in the harming of Palestinian children by operating in civilian areas. I put that to Muralidhar. Now, Israel has issued a rebuttal to your report, saying...
14: Yeah, it's an 18-page rebuttal. Yeah.
13: 18-page, they call your report a blood libel, that
14: Correct.
13: It's based on flawed methodology. How do you respond to that?
14: Israel instructs its citizens not to engage with the commission. It's a very specific instruction. They accuse this commission of relying entirely on evidence produced by Hamas. Now, I want to categorically deny this. We choose not to take on board submissions made to us by Hamas or Hamas-affiliated organizations. So we don't engage with them at all. Mm. We do metadata extraction, we do geolocation, we use satellite imagery. We never ever rely on any single source of evidence. And for this report, on top of all of this, we have Israeli soldiers who have themselves filmed their violent acts, spoken about it. We have all this evidence with us. So I'm very confident, whatever Israel might say, this report is based on solid evidence.
13: The Israeli government's 18-page rebuttal acknowledges its refusal to engage with the commission, calling it a principled position over what Israel sees as the commission's bias. Muralidhar also says the evidence they gathered bolsters the charge of genocide against Israel, the intentional destruction of a people in whole or in part. It's a charge that leading human rights organizations in and outside Israel have made, along with leading genocide scholars. Israel has repeatedly denied this accusation. The charge of genocide, that hinges on intent.
14: Yes.
13: What evidence is there of that?
14: children constitute the social and biological continuity of a people. The deliberate targeting of children is to ensure that there is no continuity of the Palestinian people. And we have said that in so many words.
13: You've briefed leaders of lots of countries on these findings of this report. Are any of them suggesting that they might take action based on what you found?
14: They don't want to be committing themselves to any such statement formally to us. Mm-hmm. We've listed out 11 battalions, divisions, and units of the Israeli Defense Forces and linked each of them to the particular incident of crimes against humanity, war crimes, and genocide. There are many nationals of other countries who are serving on the Israeli Defense Forces.
13: As in dual nationals, Israeli and something else?
14: Yes, there are over 12,000 Americans serving on the Israeli Defense Forces, over 700 Australians, 6,000 French, about 17 country nationals are serving in the Israeli Defense Forces. And those countries, many of them are treaty ratifying members of several multilateral conventions. It could be the Universal Declaration of Human Rights. It could be the International Criminal Court. Now, these countries have an obligation in international human rights law. They first have to investigate their role. They should prosecute them and try them.
13: That was Srinivasan Muralidhar, chair of the Independent Commission of Inquiry on the Occupied Palestinian Territory. We offered interviews for this piece to the Israeli military and the Ministry of Foreign Affairs. Neither made anyone available in time for air. The ministry spokesman provided a previously released statement calling the report a propaganda piece. This is Morning Edition from NPR News. I'm Leila Fadel.
12: And I'm Michelle Martin.
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2: Got a new crash on the southbound 163 just before University Avenue. A couple of cars, it looks like they're calling for medics. One car kind of flipped upside down. That's on the right, so it is already causing a pretty big backup out of Mission Valley. Westbound 8 is feeling that, so starting to slow down behind the 163. West 94 also heavy between the 805 and 5. North 5, now this tough stuff is 54 to Main and National City. 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
20: And I'm Scott Tong. This is Here and Now. Coming up, a Senate panel led by Republican Rand Paul is holding Dr. Anthony Fauci in contempt of Congress a week after he took the fifth before the committee.
19: Also, the Trump administration is making it harder for people to claim asylum in the U.S., closing many pathways for people fleeing persecution.
21: We are absolutely seeing a very real shutting down of life-saving protections that we as the United States adopted and incorporated into our law after World War II.
19: And as Russia and Ukraine continue to trade attacks, we check in on the state of the war more than 4 years after Russia's full-scale invasion. Coming up, Here and Now.
20: The news is first.
22: Live from NPR News, I'm Lakshmi Singh. The Turkish government says that an agreement to reopen the Strait of Hormuz may be struck by Iran and the U.S. as soon as today. Turkey has been assisting in the mediation of the talks. The country's foreign minister stated that a deal was necessary to keep oil prices down. Here's NPR's Hadil Alshalchi.
23: Turkish Foreign Minister Hakan Fidan said that, quote, God willing, the negotiations between the United States and Iran to open the Strait of Hormuz will conclude today with what he called good news. Fidan said that the mechanisms by which the critical waterway would open and for how long are issues still being worked on. He said that a 60-day period to allow oil shipments through was being discussed, and that would lead to a permanent agreement between the two countries. Iran said yesterday that it was nearing a deal with Oman to open the Strait of Hormuz, saying it was in talks for at least 3 weeks. On Tuesday, President Trump said that a deal could be reached this week. Hadil Alshalchi, NPR News, Istanbul.
22: A new Reuters-Ipsos poll shows that for the first time in nearly a decade, more people in the U.S. prefer Democrats to Republicans in handling the economy. In a midterm election year, that does not bode well for President Trump, whose agenda depends on Republican allies remaining in control of Congress. NPR's Deepa Shivram reports last night President Trump tried to pitch his economic policies at a Las Vegas, Nevada event.
0: While Trump is on stage saying his economy is a success and at times mocking the idea of affordability, Republicans like Marty O'Donnell, who's running for Congress in this area, are taking a little bit of a different approach. He's trying to argue that life should be more affordable, that one job should be enough to get by. It's actually kind of a similar argument to what Democratic candidates are saying here, too.
22: A Senate committee has voted to hold Dr. Anthony Fauci in contempt of Congress. It's referring him to the Justice Department for possible prosecution for refusing to answer lawmakers' questions last week at a hearing about the origins of COVID. Fauci had invoked his Fifth Amendment right against self-incrimination. The Food and Drug Administration has approved the first flu vaccine to use the same mRNA technology as COVID-19 vaccines. Here's NPR's Rob Stein.
1: The vaccine is called Mflusiva. It was developed by Moderna, the same company that produced one of the two mRNA COVID shots. Research indicates Mflusiva may be more protective than traditional flu shots. It can also be updated to adapt to new strains and produced much more quickly. The fate of the mRNA flu shot had been in doubt because of the Trump administration's hostility towards mRNA vaccines in the wake of the pandemic. In fact, the FDA initially refused to even consider the vaccine. Moderna says the new shot can now be available for the upcoming flu season. Rob Stein, NPR News.
22: U.S. stocks are trading lower, with the Dow down 371 points. 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
3: Live from KPBS in San Diego, I'm Corey Suzuki. For more than a generation, the University of California system has held on to the remains of Native ancestors and sacred belongings. KPBS reporter Katie Heisen says UC officials are working to return them, but tribal and state leaders say it's not fast enough.
6: 36 years after federal law required it, and 1 year after a scathing state audit, tribes are still calling for the return of what was stolen from them. 17,000 ancestors and hundreds of thousands of cultural belongings.
24: The human remains are not archaeological or academic trophies. They don't deserve to be held in boxes on shelves.
6: James Ramos is the first California Native American elected to the state legislature.
24: Lack of funding, insufficient staffing, or changes in personnel cannot continue to be an excuse.
6: The audit found at the rate they were going, the UC wouldn't complete the returns until after 2089. UC Vice President Teresa Maldonado testified at an assembly oversight hearing Tuesday.
25: We stand accountable for the deep and ongoing harm that our arrogance, quite frankly, has caused tribal communities.
6: Maldonado says they are picking up the pace, but some say it's still not fast enough. The program is understaffed. An assembly member said the universities are spending less than half the funds the legislature allocated for this. Katie Heisen, KPBS News.
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20: And I'm Scott Tong in Washington, D.C. This is Here and Now. A Senate committee today voted to hold Dr. Anthony Fauci in contempt. It was along party lines. The former U.S. public health official declined last week to answer senators' questions about his actions during the COVID pandemic. NPR congressional reporter Eric McDaniel joins us now. Hi, Eric.
28: Hey, glad to be here.
20: So Dr. Fauci has answered a lot of these questions many times in the past. Why did senators bring him
5: and again last week when he pleaded the fifth many times.
7: Yeah, I mean, I don't have to tell you, Fauci's been a focal point for folks, including Libertarian Senator Rand Paul, who are frustrated by the federal government's response to the pandemic. Mm. In particular, Fauci's been criticized for shifting guidance on masks and social gatherings, prolonged school shutdowns. Paul, in particular, feels that Fauci misrepresented evidence about the origins of the virus, which Paul believes escaped from a research lab in China rather than animal-to-human transmission. Fauci is now 85 years old. He's retired from public life and has long said that Paul is obsessed with him, that's a quote, and declined to answer questions last week because he saw it as a trap by the senator who Fauci believes was trying to get him, Fauci, to perjure himself. Yeah. So he said, you know, I'm pleading the fifth.
5: So since this vote earlier today, has Dr. Fauci responded publicly?
7: Yeah, I actually just got a statement from his attorney, a guy named David Schertler. He said, quote, today's partisan committee vote is a crude political stunt intended to punish Dr. Fauci for exercising his constitutional rights, end quote. Schertler also said Paul has proclaimed that Fauci should be prosecuted and put in prison for years. And the attorney said, quote, Dr. Fauci has committed no crime, end quote. This contempt resolution is actually kind of interesting. It directs the president of the Senate, J.D. Vance, to certify the committee's decision directly to the Department of Justice rather than heading to the full Senate floor for a vote. Democrats say that's because Republicans are trying to skirt a fuller vote on something that would be unpopular with the American public.
5: Okay, so if this sidesteps a full Senate vote, where does it go? Go straight to the Justice Department?
7: That's right. So the Justice Department will now decide whether or not they want to prosecute Fauci. Contempt of Congress charges can carry a possible punishment of up to a year in prison. Those prosecutions, I will say, are pretty rare, though two former Trump advisors, Steve Bannon and Peter Navarro, both served jail time for refusing to cooperate with Congress during the Biden administration. We could see Department of Justice even choose to prosecute him on other charges, like we've seen with other former Trump officials that the president dislikes, like former FBI Director James Comey. And this is further complicated by a pardon that President Biden issued to Fauci for all conduct between 2014 and the end of Biden's term in 2025. So any charges would have to hinge on either this hearing or other conduct that took place since that pardon.
5: Oh, so any of his what he said or done since the pardon. Any sense, Eric, on public opinion on this issue? Anthony Fauci is a very known person, praised in some circles, highly criticized in others.
7: You know, I don't know polling on this specifically, but I will say it doesn't strike me as the kind of thing that usually breaks through to most Americans. We're in a moment where, according to polling from the polling organization Gallup, Americans say the biggest problems facing the country right now are either economic problems broadly or the government itself. Gas prices are high, wages are not keeping pace with inflation, the president's approval rating is about as low as it's ever been. And I do think there are lots of nuanced conversations that could be had in the country about how the federal government responded to the pandemic, lessons to take away. But I do kind of struggle to understand how this specific oversight action by Senate Republicans really gets at either those issues or the lessons we should take.
5: We've been speaking to Eric McDaniel, congressional reporter on the NPR Washington desk. Eric, thanks very much.
7: Thank you.
19: Today, Russian attacks on Ukraine killed at least 11 people and injured several dozen more. Meanwhile, Ukrainian drones hit two Russian oil refineries and an online retail warehouse, part of a wider campaign against Russian energy and commercial infrastructure. It's been more than 4 years since Russia launched its full-scale invasion of Ukraine, and there are a few signs that this conflict might end anytime soon. To talk more about the state of the war, we're joined by NPR's Russia correspondent Charles Maines. He's on the line from Moscow. Welcome.
8: Thanks for having me.
19: So it appears there's heavy damage on both sides as of today. Still no end in sight here. Charles, how did we get here?
8: Well, you know, early years that saw big changes in the battlefield, it's really given way to a fairly entrenched position as the war really grinds into one of attrition. So, for example, Russia has been firing ballistic missiles at Ukraine, and really has no way of stopping them at this point. They've run out of the Patriot missile systems, the U.S. made Patriot missile systems, that allowed them to shoot down many of these fast-moving rockets in recent years. On the other hand, Ukraine has developed its own long-range drones and, in some case, missiles that have really wreaked havoc not only on Russian military installations, but also energy infrastructure and, more recently, logistical centers, commerce. Ukraine has been systematically targeting Russia's top online retailer, a company called Wildberries, that often gets compared to Amazon.com. And that really seems to be where the war is at its most dynamic at this point.
19: So I wonder about effects on the Russian people. As you mentioned, Ukraine is targeting Russia's infrastructure here. How are the Russian people affected by all of this, would you say?
8: Well, these energy attacks by Ukraine have really cut into not only government revenues, and this is where a lot of the Russian budget is based, but also caused fuel shortages. Now, the situation has eased a bit in recent weeks. That's mainly due to a government decision to allow the use of dirtier variations of gas. In other words, something more like what we used to sell in the 1970s. They're not great for the planet, but we'll get your car from point A to point B. There are concerns, I should say, that what this might mean going ahead this winter, with concerns that Ukraine could damage gas and energy infrastructure as it goes into the cold winter months. That's something that Russia, frankly, has been doing to Ukraine for the last 4 years. So it'd be a bit of a Russia getting a taste of its own medicine. Now, these attacks on retail and Wildberries in particular is a different story. Ukraine says the company provides drone parts and other things for the military. And, you know, there's an element of truth to that. You can buy things that find their way on the battlefield and certainly some drone parts. Yet the purpose, maybe even the main purpose, seems to be to undermine online commercial logistics that have really allowed life to feel kind of normal for Russians despite sanctions and war. So Ukraine has now hit more than 20 Wildberries warehouses in the last 2 weeks. The strikes seem near daily, and that's impacted thousands of small entrepreneurs who've seen their businesses go up in flames. And it doesn't look like it'll end anytime soon. You know, Russia's a big country, and these soft targets are next to impossible to defend.
19: So what about actual like battlefield losses incurred by Russia? How is it being talked about or felt by Russians, if at all?
8: Yeah, you know, the Kremlin doesn't sort of officially acknowledge its losses, not on any reasonable scale. But of course, everyone understands that they're enormous at this point after 4+ years of war. Western estimates, I'll go by one by the Center for Strategic and International Studies, say 1.4 million battlefield casualties for Russia, as many as 450,000 deaths. I would say that the shock of these losses, whatever the exact figure, has been dulled by the fact that many of these Russians, or most certainly, are contract soldiers. You know, they chose to go to Ukraine for money, in fact, quite large sums for Russia. And the state has maintained a generous payout and perks to families of the dead and injured. So there's a sense that people kind of knew what they were getting into, yet increasingly fewer seem willing to go.
19: And what about continuing resources, especially for Russia, and replenishing forces? I mean, could there be a move to a compulsory draft, do you think?
8: It's a big concern for a lot of people here. You know, recruitment campaigns are falling short of the numbers needed to replace the fallen, which has prompted speculation of a mass mobilization. Perhaps this fall, we have Duma elections. The parliamentary elections are here in September. So the assumption is that that might happen soon after, really because they know that the last time Putin tried this, he ordered a partial mobilization in 2022 when the Ukraine campaign was not looking to be going very well. And that was a deeply unpopular decision that sent tens of thousands of young Russians fleeing for the border.
19: You know, as we talk about this 4+ years of war here, the White House still says it wants to help craft a diplomatic solution here. Ukraine has said that its attacks will strengthen its position toward diplomacy. I mean, are there any signs of progress here?
8: Well, I think there's a sense that Team Trump or the White House is distracted by events with Iran. And meanwhile, there are real signs of public fatigue here at this point. Polls show a majority of Russians want an end to this war. It's, of course, because of the losses. It's also concerns about Ukrainian drones that are increasing and fatigue with wartime restrictions. It seems like every day there's some new law about what you can't read or can't see or can't watch. So I think this is all contributing to Putin's own poll numbers, which have been falling precipitously.
19: All right. NPR Russia correspondent Charles Maines joining us from Moscow. Thanks so much.
8: Thank you.
5: Social Security is quickly approaching an economic cliff, but a Senate hearing yesterday did not offer much encouragement about making changes to how it works, and lawmakers don't have a lot of time. NPR's Scott Horsley reports.
9: The politics around Social Security are complicated, but the math is pretty simple. Baby boomers are retiring in large numbers, and for every senior collecting benefits today, there are fewer workers paying into the system. None of that's a surprise. Forecasters have known for years this economic crunch is coming. But as Mark Goldwine of the Committee for a Responsible Federal Budget told senators, they no longer have the luxury of waiting decades to find a fix.
10: In just 6 years, the retirement program is projected to be insolvent. That's not far off.
9: Unless Congress steps in before then, some 70 million Social Security recipients will see their benefits cut automatically by 22%. For the average senior, that would mean about $500 less each month. Nancy Lamond of AARP says that would be a disaster.
10: At AARP, we hear every single day what Social Security means to our members. 43% of older households rely on Social Security for more than half of their income.
9: To close the looming gap in Social Security's finances, Congress has to either raise taxes, cut benefits, or some combination of the two. Senate Democrats proposed higher taxes on the wealthy, but Wisconsin Republican Ron Johnson warned against that.
11: That's the golden goose. It's those people that take that money, they didn't put it in a mattress. They invest it in businesses and grow the economy, which I would argue is the number one component of a solution for all.

0: for a lifetime of work.
1: Some lawmakers want to appoint a special commission to review the options and make recommendations. Others insist that's just passing the buck. So far, there's little consensus on how to proceed, and the economic cliff keeps getting closer. Scott Horsley, NPR News, Washington.
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3: Live from KPBS in San Diego, I'm Corey Suzuki. San Diego County's Citizens Law Enforcement Review Board is scheduled to meet today. Their agenda includes public comment and a closed session to discuss the in-custody deaths of two inmates within local detention facilities. San Diego State University says it will build a 250-unit senior living community at its Mission Valley campus with 26 residences designed for people who need memory care. The San Diego Union-Tribune reports the complex will be built along Innovation Parkway and will include independent and assisted living homes, a restaurant, and a bistro. The university plans to begin construction late next year. The Del Mar City Council is requesting a formal investigation into a member of the Del Mar Fairgrounds Board and California Attorney General Rob Bonta. The nonprofit newsroom Voice of San Diego reports the City Council voted to make the request this week. They're asking county and federal prosecutors to look into whether Bonta and the board member had a conflict of interest around an affordable housing development on the fairgrounds property. Coastal highs today between 76 and 80 degrees. In the inland valleys, partly cloudy this morning, becoming mostly sunny with highs from 84 to 89. In the western valleys, to 90 to 95 near the foothills. 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
5: It's Here and Now. The Department of Homeland Security has a new rule that's expected to make it harder for people to get asylum in the U.S. That's on top of similar policies from the Trump administration and a recent Supreme Court decision. We want to take a look at where things stand with Professor Denise Gilman, co-director of the Immigration Clinic at the University of Texas at Austin School of Law. She represents people seeking asylum. Professor, welcome.
6: Thank you for having me.
5: So this new DHS rule, which was enacted last week, it allows the government to refer asylum seekers directly to immigration court without an interview first. And that used to be the protocol. Now, the administration says this is being done to reduce the backlog and to improve efficiency. What do you see are the effects of this?
6: Right. Well, I do think it's part of a larger pattern that you described of efforts to really limit access to asylum, life-saving refugee protection for people fleeing persecution. What it does is it means that individuals who may not speak English as their first language have to submit a long application form and all evidence that they think might be needed to support their claim at the very beginning of the process to even get the chance to have an interview on their claim.
5: You're in Texas. You've spent a lot of time at the border. Is it possible to apply for asylum?
6: So asylum at the border has largely been entirely shut down. We really are not seeing anybody in any significant way being able to access the asylum process after recently entering the United States or approaching at a border point. And that's really because of recent Supreme Court rulings that allow the government to stop people before they ever reach U.S. soil and can access the asylum system, and because of executive orders by the Trump administration that allow for asylum seekers who enter, who manage to cross into the United States and to touch U.S. soil, allows them to be turned back immediately to Mexico or to their home countries.
5: So can anyone apply? Is anyone allowed to apply for asylum in the U.S. right now?
6: So really the only individuals who are able to apply for asylum and access the asylum system in the United States right now are those who have made their way all the way into the United States. Maybe they managed to make it through the border without any detection, or more likely they came in on a tourist visa or some other kind of visa and overstayed that visa, and then they applied for asylum affirmatively. But even then, the new rule that you described might mean that

0: Live from KPBS in San Diego, I'm Corey Suzuki. San Diego police are increasing enforcement at Sunset Cliffs following two significant incidents where cliff jumpers were hurt. KPBS reporter Jacob Ayer says viral social media videos of cliff jumping are fueling an increase of people taking the plunge.
1: Point Loma's Sunset Cliffs is a well-known cliff jumping spot, an illegal and dangerous tradition that's been going on for decades. 17-year-old Joe Bledsoe drove out from Corona with his younger brother for the second time in the past couple of weeks to cliff jump.
2: I just started seeing it like everywhere on like TikTok and everything, so I thought, oh, that looks fun, because I've always been going to like the lake and the river and everything, like doing like cliff jumps out in the water. So I mean, why not come down here?
1: On Sunday, July 26th and Tuesday, July 28th, two people jumping and climbing the cliffs were critically injured in the same location. In response, San Diego police say they will be conducting more enforcement in the area. The department said officers gave over 300 warnings and issued 18 citations that included misdemeanors and infractions over last weekend. Jacob Ayer, KPBS News.
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3: The memoir of a man who survived the horrors of Hiroshima is finally available to the public. It was written nearly 80 years ago and recently found in a university archive. Hiroshima 815, The Lost Memoir. We speak with the editor next time on The World.
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7: It's Here and Now. More and more Americans are reconsidering traditional burial options. Instead of caskets or cremation, they're thinking about greener methods like human composting. That's when your body is decomposed into soil that can be returned to the land. Well, Maryland is now home to the largest center in the country for human composting. 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
8: From the outside, Earth Funeral's new 37,000-foot facility in Elk Ridge, Maryland looks like a large office building. But inside, there are 126 slowly rotating vessels that kind of look like submarine missile tubes. They hold human remains as they decompose into soil.
9: It's like my final gift to the earth when I die.
8: Adrian Mathura toured the facility during an open house and says he wants to be composted when he dies.
9: I have a home in the Shenandoah Valley, and we have a mountain top in the middle of a valley, and I'm fine with my soil adding to the regeneration of like a worn away hill.
8: Previously, people in the eastern half of the country would have to ship bodies to facilities in Washington State or Nevada if they wanted to be composted after death. Maryland's facility will service the entire East Coast. Human composting is about a month-long process that turns humans into nutrient-rich dirt using bacteria, fungi, and mulch. In the end, about 300 pounds of soil is left over. Bones are pulverized and added to the soil, and then some or all of it is given back to the family or placed in land conservation projects to help plants grow.
9: It never seemed weird to me. It always made sense. If I can naturally compost, why not do that?
8: Mathura is part of a growing trend of Americans who are reconsidering traditional burial options. A survey conducted this year by Wake Forest University found that over half of the respondents would consider an alternative, like green burial or composting. Tanya Marsh, an expert in funerary and cemetery law at Wake Forest, says 14 states have legalized composting in the last 17 years, with more than a dozen more considering it.
10: So this is an incredibly rapid amount of change in the law in an incredibly short period of time. Cremation, it took 100 years of it being legal in the United States for it to even hit 10%. So it shows, I think, that Americans are really open to doing things in a different way.
8: Today, about 62% of Americans choose cremation. But cremation burns about 600 pounds of fossil fuels per body. The appeal for people like Mathura is that human composting doesn't emit any toxic emissions and also avoids the use of embalming fluids used in burials that could contaminate groundwater. It ends up costing slightly more than cremation, between $5,000 to $7,000, depending on the service. Maryland delegate Jessica Feldmark was one of the lawmakers who helped legalize composting in the state. Her father was a scientist who cared deeply for the environment and passed away before the state legalized composting. The family sent his body to Washington State to be composted.
11: His remains are now in land conservation programs and environmental restoration projects in the Olympia, Washington area, several different projects. And so at some point, we might be able to visit there.
8: Feldmark says she's glad there's a facility on the East Coast now that partners with local organizations where families can more easily visit the new life their loved ones help create. For NPR News, I'm Scott Massioni in Baltimore.
7: It's Here and Now.

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6: This is Here and Now, with new insight on the origins of enslaved Africans. We know that over hundreds of years, more than 12 million Africans were taken from their homes, packed onto ships, and sold in Europe and the Americas and the Caribbean.
7: But where did they come from? We have some new clues from the tiny island of St. Helena in the South Atlantic Ocean. In the early 1800s, Britain abolished the slave trade. Then its navy intercepted slave ships coming from Africa, taking many people to St. Helena Island.
6: Now, some returned to Africa, but many were held in a settlement with poor conditions on the island. Thousands died and were buried in mass graves. Their remains were found in the past few decades when workers built the island's first airport. And some new science gives us a better idea where they came from, and the clues are in their teeth. Hannes Schroeder did a study on this just out in the journal Science. He's associate professor at the University of Copenhagen and founding member of the School of Archaeology. Hannes, welcome.
8: Hi, Scott. Thanks for having me.
6: Good to have you. So just to understand the basic concept, how are origin secrets of people buried in their teeth?
8: Yeah, good question. In this case, we used isotope analysis, actually a combination of isotopic analysis and ancient DNA analysis. So an isotope is essentially just a different version of an element, to put it very simply. Isotopes vary in a landscape based on geology, for example. And then we, through the food and water, we tend to absorb these isotopes. And so you can measure those, and then you can relate those back to the geology. And that's, in essence, how it works.
6: Then you examine the teeth for the isotopes, and that's where the interesting part begins as far as tracing back to location.
8: That's right, because basically the teeth pick up the signature, if you want, of the place where people grew up. So then you can measure those in archaeological remains, and you can relate those back to the geological measurements.
6: Hearing you talk about the science, it just sounds amazing, right? Because these human remains, centuries old, and here the science has arrived to answer some of these questions. Is this brand new science? I understand it took 10 years to publish these results. Were you kind of along the way waiting for the science to develop?
8: I mean, so isotope analysis have been around for a while. It's fairly easy to establish whether somebody, you know, didn't grow up in the place where they were buried, but it's much harder to try and establish where they had actually come from. And that's there have been some developments here in the field, and that's the use of these isoscapes. So that's a fancy term to basically say variations of isotopes or isotopic ratios across a landscape, right? So imagine a map that basically maps out this isotopic variation. And because we have those now for places like sub-Saharan Africa, in this case, we can use those maps and then relate them to the measurements that we make. And we can, based on those comparisons, essentially, we can come up with estimates as to where people most likely would have come from.
6: So then coming to these remains found,

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0: Live from NPR News, I'm Lakshmi Singh. A Senate committee has voted to hold Dr. Anthony Fauci in contempt of Congress. It is referring him to the Justice Department for possible prosecution for refusing to answer lawmakers' questions last week at a hearing about the origins of COVID. Fauci invoked his Fifth Amendment right against self-incrimination with concerns that his responses might not be covered under the pardon he was preemptively granted before former President Joe Biden left office. We have more on this from NPR's Rachel Carlson.
1: This morning's vote happened along party lines. Republicans led by Senator Rand Paul suggested Fauci needed to be held accountable for his role in the pandemic response. But committee Democrats called the investigation one-sided. And some public health experts say the attacks on Fauci ultimately erode future pandemic preparation. Dr. Georges Benjamin is CEO of the American Public Health Association.
2: This will trickle down to the local level too, where public health officials will not necessarily give you their best advice if they're afraid that their best advice will be misused against them.
1: As for Fauci, it will ultimately be up to the Justice Department to decide whether to pursue criminal prosecution. Rachel Carlson, NPR News.
0: British Foreign Secretary Ed Miliband says officials are working, quote, night and day for a ceasefire in Iran. Miliband was in Washington yesterday. More from NPR's Lauren Freyer.
3: Miliband and Rubio met briefly at a summit in Asia last month, but this was their first bilateral meeting, and it lasted about 90 minutes. In the past, Miliband called President Trump a, quote, racist, misogynistic, self-confessed groper. But he called his meeting with Trump's top diplomat warm and productive.
4: We talked about, yes, about Iran, but about how we can stand shoulder to shoulder with Ukraine against Russian aggression.
3: Hours later, the British government announced fresh sanctions against Russian banks, shadow fleet ships, and businesses. Rubio says he also discussed with Miliband what he called Europe's need to take a greater role in its own security. Lauren Freyer, NPR News, London.
0: At least 500,000 people in Puerto Rico will be subject to water rationing as of tomorrow. U.S. territory is coping with its worst drought in more than a decade. More from NPR's Adrian Florido.
5: So little rain has fallen this summer that key reservoirs have run nearly dry. Governor Jennifer Gonzalez says the public water utility will start cutting service to parts of the capital, San Juan, and neighboring cities. People's taps will go dry on a schedule, 48 hours with water, then 48 hours without, until reservoirs are restored. But that could be weeks or longer. Forecasters expect no significant rainfall for the Caribbean islands in the short term. It's just the latest of Puerto Rico's water troubles. Many people have already been coping with and protesting intermittent service for months caused by cracks in aging pipes that supply urban areas. Adrian Florido, NPR News, San Juan, Puerto Rico.
0: By the way, the National Guard will help distribute drinking water. 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
7: Live from KPBS in San Diego, I'm Corey Suzuki. For more than a generation, the University of California system has held on to the remains of Native ancestors and sacred belongings. KPBS reporter Katie Heisen says UC officials are working to return them, but tribal and state leaders say it's not fast enough.
8: 36 years after federal law required it, and 1 year after a scathing state audit, tribes are still calling for the return of what was stolen from them. 17,000 ancestors, and hundreds of thousands of cultural belongings.
9: The human remains are not archaeological or academic trophies. They don't deserve to be held in boxes on shelves.
8: James Ramos is the first California Native American elected to the state legislature.
9: Lack of funding, insufficient staffing, or changes in personnel cannot continue to be an excuse.
8: The audit found at the rate they were going, the UC wouldn't complete the returns until after 2089. UC Vice President Teresa Maldonado testified at an assembly oversight hearing Tuesday.
10: We stand accountable for the deep and ongoing harm that our arrogance, quite frankly, has caused tribal communities.
8: Maldonado says they are picking up the pace, but some say it's still not fast enough. The program is understaffed. An assembly member said the universities are spending less than half the funds the legislature allocated for this. Katie Heisen, KPBS News.
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11: Welcome in, San Diego. It's Jade Hindman. 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

0: The reading event of the summer is coming up. It is the KPBS Book Festival, which returns Saturday, August 22nd at the University of San Diego. We're revisiting conversations with authors who will be at the festival, like Kelly Mayhew and Jim Miller. They're professors, labor activists, and co-authors of Under the Perfect Sun, The San Diego Tourists Never See. The first edition came out more than 20 years ago, revealing a side of San Diego history rooted in resistance. They've since updated the book with new interviews and new stories, reflecting the ways the city itself has changed. KPBS Roundtable host Andrew Bracken spoke with Mayhew and Miller back in May. Here's that conversation.
1: You dedicated Under the Perfect Sun to one of the original authors, Mike Davis, who passed away in 2022. Before we dive into the details of the book, I'm wondering if you can talk a little bit about his legacy and how you wanted to commemorate it with this edition. Jim, I'll start with you.
2: Well, I think, you know, Mike is probably one of the most prominent, you know, left intellectual figures, not just left intellectual figures, but intellectual figures of our time, a great urbanist. You know, he's most well known for his, you know, seminal book on Los Angeles, City of Quartz. And it was an incredible honor for us to be able to do a similar kind of project on San Diego. You know, and I think that by keeping the activist history of this place alive, you know, is perhaps the best way we could honor Mike.
1: Kelly, kind of adding on to what Jim said there, I mean, I think looking at Mike Davis's work, mm-hmm. he also has kind of been somewhat prophetic. I think a lot of people brought up his book on, you know, The Ecology of Fear, you know, as these wildfires have been sweeping up in California. Tell us more about, how you've been looking to commemorate him with this edition.
3: Well, I think one of the most important things about Mike, and something that we really got out of our friendship, our relationship with him, was his searing honesty about how things actually are. He never BS'd anything. Actually, you know, people would get angry about that, and in fact, we were accused of being muckrakers when the book originally came out. The hardcover came out in 2003. And that was in part because Mike always spoke truth to power. And so our friendship with him, our collaboration with him, grew out of that fearlessness that actually all of us felt about living in this place where there's a certain kind of packaging that goes on to make it a tourist mecca. And the actual lives of the people who, like, we teach at City College, which is right downtown, are never represented in the ways that San Diego is kind of marketed across the country.
1: So, you know, like we mentioned, the original version of Under the Perfect Sun came out over 20 years ago now. Jim, what was, you know, the narrative being told about San Diego back then?
2: Well, I think back then and at present, San Diego has always been a city that's allergic to its own grit, right? It's a place that's fallen in love with its own marketing, you know, going back to the days of America's Finest City, where that was born out of San Diego losing the Republican National Convention, something that most people don't, you know, remember. You know, all the way through the fact that this is a place that relentlessly markets itself as a kind of a sunny paradise by the sea, where the place where happy happens, you know. And unlike places like Los Angeles or New York or Chicago, even, that are comfortable with the noir side of the city and their history, you know, San Diego has always had the impulse to kind of sweep that underneath the rug as much as possible.
1: Yeah, Kelly, I mean, talk more about that and why you both wanted to, you know, write this kind of book about San Diego's history.
3: Well, you know, we both ended up living here, spending most of our lives here, our adult lives here. And the thing that has always struck me about the kind of marketing, I grew up, actually both of us grew up in Los Angeles. And when I grew up, my orientation was towards Northern California, towards San Francisco. And even though my cousins and my aunt and uncle lived down here in San Diego, I always thought, kind of shrugged it off like it was Shamu. And so when, you know, we both, when we landed here, when I landed here and I met Jim, what struck me about the city is how incredibly rich and diverse and interesting it is. And that that story was a story that was equally powerful to the stories to our sister cities to the north. And I'm not somebody who hates on LA. I love Los Angeles. San Diego is definitely a different flavor, but it has a lot of the same complexities. And of course, those complexities are often born out of poverty. They are born out of segregation. They are born out of racial discrimination. They're born out of all the issues facing the other cities. What fascinates me about this place are the choices that city leaders made historically to deliberately cut out industry, stuff like that, focus on the military, focus on tourism, that has given San Diego its own, I guess, way of being in California.
1: Yeah. Jim, you mentioned this grit that we, I think, you know, we associate maybe more with other cities. But, you know, as a labor historian, I don't know, how would you encapsulate labor history here in San Diego? What makes it unique in our city?
2: Well, I think, you know, probably the one early event in the history of the city, maybe one of the most important events in the history of the city, is the San Diego Free Speech Fight. And, you know, most people don't know that down near 5th and E downtown, you know, San Diego was home to the most brutal free speech fight in the United States. And this was during the kind of era of the first Red Scare around 1912, you know, when San Diego banned free speech down at the corner of 5th and E. It was a place called Heller's Corner. And, you know, this ordinance was set about to stop the IWW, the Industrial Workers of the World, from standing on soapboxes, which they used to organize. So in their minds, it really wasn't a free speech gesture that they were making. They were trying to say, hey, fellow workers and friends, come join the one big union. Why does Spreckles have everything and you've got nothing, right? But San Diego was so horrified by the specter of a radicalized, militant, multi-ethnic working class that the repression was profound. So, you know, briefly put, the Wobblies were first jailed. They resisted, peacefully resisted, you know, their imprisonment by, you know, singing until they drove the jailers nuts, you know, doing something called building the battleship, where they all joined arms and jumped up and down and created a racket, you know. And when they couldn't have their spirits crushed in jail, then they were victim to vigilantes, right, where they were taken up north around Penasquitos, some of them beaten horribly, forced to run the gauntlet. They were people killed. And this was such a brutal kind of repression of this free speech fight that many people who weren't sympathetic with them joined in, like other AFL unionists who didn't like the IWW, people who believed in religious freedom and said, hey, if they can do this to these people, they can do it to anyone. And it really became a kind of national cause, you know. So that's, I think, a kind of history that's really both horrible but inspiring. Right. You know, and you think about this with what's going on today with, you know, at the national level, we have national security memorandums which are characterizing whole swaths of speech as un-American. Right. You know, and opening up whole swaths of the population to be victims of repression. Right. I think that a history like this, and in fact, the history of San Diego's free speech fight, are some of the first things in the archives of the national ACLU. Right. So this is something that's both a horrifying history. People were murdered. People were tortured, tarred and feathered during this press freedom was interfered with, you know, and shut down in some cases, you know. But it was also a history of historic and really heroic resistance to the attempt to squash free speech. And I think that the lesson that this holds, not just for our city, but really for everybody, every American, is that our free speech rights, our public assembly rights, are only as good as we make them at each moment in history.
1: So, Kelly, I mean, one thing that surprised me about that is, you know, just that's a long history. And I think a lot of times people say, you know, in San Diego, we may not realize it is a fairly young city, again, comparing it to some of the other cities, you know, New York City, stuff like that. But it does have a pretty rich history, as Jim just kind of alluded to. You know, talk more about that and kind of how it's been changing in the ensuing years, even since when you published your first edition, 20 years now.
3: Yeah. So my part of of the book, of all the iterations of the book, is to interview folks. So I interviewed labor activists and political activists, social justice folks, environmentalists, people living their regular lives. And then in the recent edition, we have some quotes and then a much larger section of interviews in a companion book we put out called Beyond the Theme Park, which is the more complete interviews that we are union funded to give away to folks so that we would have this kind of living history. So I've become an oral historian. And I think one of the things that really stands out to me when we're talking about history, and I was noting this the other day, is that we have now in San Diego, a lot of our top most powerful labor positions are held by women, and largely women of color. So Lorena Gonzalez was the secretary treasurer of the San Diego Imperial County's Labor Council. She's now the head of the California Labor Fed. Bridget Browning is now president of the San Diego Imperial County's Labor Council. Carol Kim is head of the building trades. We have women leaders. Crystal Irving is head of SEIU 221, a super powerful union in the city. And there are more. And so the transformation of San Diego has come not only in terms of class and race, but also giving voice to those who have been voiceless in the past. Jim talked about the free speech fight. You know, you fast forward and you look at again this kind of theme of speaking truth to power and having a presence and being known and being able to exert a certain amount of influence in the city in ways that were not possible in the past when it was such a Republican ruled, such a right wing city where the centers of power and economics were wrapped up in a few entities and a few powerful people. To be able to take that on over the last, especially 20 years, from the 2005 edition to now our 2026 edition of Under the Perfect Sun, that has been a really remarkable transformation to chart in the book.
1: Yeah, absolutely. Looking at San Diego 20 years from now, thinking of even like the mayor's races and everything, I mean, it's transformed quite a bit. You look at the city council and Democratic led, obviously. So, you know, earlier, Kelly, you mentioned, you know, the initial response to the book, I think you used the term, muckrakers.

0: He didn't write a hagiography of San Diego, that we wrote an overtly progressive book that focused on the voiceless in the city, and took Mike's section was is a history of power and how power grew and got entrenched. So it wasn't fluffy. It wasn't booster history. Pretty much that's all there was. And we were accused of being not just muckrakers, but of really kind of pooping on people's San Diego parties in a way. And so, you know, what the reviewer said is she assailed us for seeing repression everywhere and predicting that the city's contradictions will soon burst its civic bubble, while failing to represent the livable city with all its faults that most San Diegans recognize. Wow. And in my view, when we read that, I was thinking that it was that she was speaking from a really white and privileged perspective, right? So maybe from your spot in La Jolla or wherever, you could talk about San Diego in that kind of picture postcard way. But where we were at, with both the people we teach, the people we live around, the city that we inhabit, people were living vastly different lives than that whole kind of postcard image conveys.
1: Yeah, Jim, do you have any memory? Just rehearing those words, what comes to mind?
2: Yeah, well, I think it was interesting, you know, to see that, you know, and I think really it is this kind of discrepancy of two San Diegos, right? Mm-hmm. You know, that for some folks, you know, this really is, you know, a kind of, you know, episode of, you know, I'll date myself, an episode of Baywatch, right? You know, fun in the sun and frolicking and then, you know, going to watch the sunset and having a fine dinner. And for other folks, they're asking, you know, shouldn't one job be enough? Right, you know, the people who are the workers in, you know, the tourist plantation, you know, are struggling to pay their rent. You know, they can't even dream of owning a house. You know, they live in a San Diego that is not part of this tourist representation. You know, and it's a struggle in a way that's really hard for folks in other parts of the same city to understand. You know, in some ways, you know, you could say that Shelltown and La Jolla might as well be different planets.
1: Yeah, yeah. Kelly, you know, one question you asked everyone in this book is San Diego better than it was 20 years mm-hmm. ago? So I'm just wondering, you know, what did you hear and what was your takeaway from what people had to say?
0: Almost everyone said no. a kind of qualified, you know, it's not. And some people said that it was, you know, when you compare it to what it could be and what it should be, you think about the richness of being a border city of our immigrant folks who live here, how we could take care of people in our communities better. Housing was a big thing that kept coming up over and over and over again, something which is resonant with Jim and me. We've never owned a house, you know, is basically put our kid through college or own a house. So that also was something that spoke to us. The costs of living here, the transit systems that could serve us better, and just the ways that, you know, you look at what's happening with the city budget right now, the kind of austerity budget, and the cuts to social services, it's the people struggling the most who are going to pay the most and struggle even more. And so a lot of my interview subjects really hit on that, you know, maybe in terms of identity, it's a bit easier. You know, we've had these huge immigrants' rights marches. We've had a lot of progress made in the LGBTQIA+ communities in ways that hadn't happened in the past. But when you look at things from an economic perspective, it's still ridiculously hard to live here.
1: Jim, you know, kind of earlier you mentioned just the moment in time we're in here. Like you're dealing, you know, you're telling the story of San Diego's history.

0: but we're in a very pertinent moment of history right now. How do you reflect on that with this new edition?
1: Yeah, well, I think, you know, when we're looking about that last question is that, like, in some senses, there's been a huge amount of progress, right? You know, that we've got, as you mentioned, Democrats rule the city council. We have a Democratic mayor. And at the same time, you know, many of the same Democrats are like the dog that caught the car. They kind of got here and said, well, now what do we do? And now we have, the same perpetual budget crisis. And a lot of that is through, I would say, a kind of failure of imagination of trying to think of other ways of raising revenue rather than, you know, regressive taxes, for example, right? You know, so I think that, you know, one of the things that local Democrats have gotten by and gotten elected by for many years by not being Carl DeMille. Right. And now we're in an era where that's just not good enough. Right. And we need to think we need to challenge our political and social imaginations and think about how can we not just live in a city that's democratic, but live in a city that's more just and more humane and provides more opportunities for all San Diegans.
2: 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Coming up next, Beth Accomando gives us a preview of a new show at the La Jolla Playhouse. 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

0: Live from KPBS in San Diego, I'm Corey Suzuki. In Italy, the government has placed all major cities under the highest heat alert as Europe faces a severe heat wave. This extreme weather has set a national temperature record in Austria, fueled wildfires in France, and disrupted energy and transport systems across the continent. Temperatures have soared above 40 degrees Celsius in several countries, prompting health warnings. Authorities are grappling with the impacts, including drought-related disruptions and fires. Scientists warn that such events are becoming more frequent due to climate change. The heat wave has exposed vulnerabilities in public health systems and infrastructure. In Congo, health authorities are monitoring passengers from a boat near Kinshasa after a traveler died with Ebola-like symptoms. Congo has been battling an Ebola outbreak since May with 4,000 confirmed cases, including more than 1,800 deaths. The boat had traveled for nearly 3 weeks along the Congo River with about 200 passengers who are now in quarantine. And in British Columbia, forest defenders are sleeping in the road to protect the region's last old-growth forests. On Vancouver Island, industrial logging has taken most of those forests. Just 20% remain, according to environmental advocates, and most of what's left is still open to logging. The forests on the island are home to some thousand-year-old trees, and advocates say they can store more carbon per hectare than nearly any other forest system. Now, here's your updated forecast from the Weather Channel.
1: Bright, beautiful sunshine here for San Diego as we'll see temperatures reach 81 this afternoon. Gentle ocean breeze out of the west at about 10. If you're headed east, of course, the hot temperatures are going to prevail. Mid-90s in the inland valleys, low desert with an extreme heat warnings up. We'll see temperatures pushing well past 110 degrees this afternoon. A slight chance of a quick mountain shower or storm building over the ridges this afternoon. As the sun sets, any storms will fade. Cool blanket of clouds will drift back into the city and western valleys. Mild, comfortable overnight lows at around 70. Looks like the coastal pattern's going to hold steady into the weekend. Sticky mornings as mist will continue to be a factor at the coast. Sunshine elsewhere. Temperatures expected to stay between 79 and 82 at the coast. 90s in the inland valleys, 110 to 118 degrees in the desert, and will keep maintain a mountain shower chance each day right on through the weekend. Richard DeWedding at the Weather Channel.
2: Good afternoon, Scott Bass with your surf report. Small, rather weak windswell energy, west winds at 9 miles per hour, and warm water temperatures. The surf is 2 feet, let's call it knee high, barely folding over, rather disinterested. The momentum is sluggish. But the water estimated 74 degrees, ideal for wading, a quick dip perhaps. And the high tide, 4 p.m., it's a 5.4. West winds continue through the sunset. 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
8: 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La Jolla Playhouse delivers a Without Walls or WOW experience through the award-winning show with quite the funny name, Ha Ha Ha, Ha Ha Ha Ha. That's seven ha's if you're counting. It's created and performed by artist Julia Mosley, and each night she turns the stage into a playground of audience participation where no two shows are the same. It's an approach that KPBS arts reporter Beth Accomando calls part clown, part social experiment, and 100% original. She spoke with Mosley about the origins of the show.
9: Julia, I just got a chance to see your play, and I have a confession to make. I went in only knowing it was described as part clown and that was part of the WOW Festival. So I went in thinking it was going to be manic and crazy. And I had to kind of reset to find that you had this really beautiful show that was so empathetic. So talk a little bit about, like, where did you conceive of the idea for this? And how did you decide that this was the kind of show you wanted to make?
10: Because I was doing so many comedy clubs and I was hoping to make a show that can play theaters. And I started developing it in basements in like very late at night. I took it to Edinburgh, it was midnight. And then we extended the run, it was like 1:30 a.m. Very raucous kind of energy, and that's where I developed it. But then my hope was that one day I can play a theater. And now it's very special being at La Jolla Playhouse and having done theaters in the US with it. But I just knew I wanted to bring clown into like a theater space, but also there was this simple idea that I had to say the word problem to the audience. And then I thought it might just be a 5-minute bit. But then the audience were like suddenly sharing things or saying something strange that became funny, or so then it ended up being extending, like my director who I work with, Kim Noble, who's brilliant, he was like, you don't need anything else. Like, this is, you know, there's a lot here that we can play with. And then we just built it with the audiences. So in a way, the audiences wrote it together with me. Like, it was a lot of just doing a lot of work in progress shows. And so in a way, still now we find new things, having done it like hundreds of times.
9: And it's very interactive with the audience, as you mentioned. But what was kind of the driving theme or the driving kind of like idea that you wanted to fuel this show with?
10: I really love like having a dream of making the audience cry. That was always something I'm interested in. And I guess people find it strange when I even use the word clown, but I guess that's my training. But it's, I'm interested, I guess, in this comic and the tragic together and the crossovers. And when I would go and see shows where there's a lot of laughter, sometimes I like would wish for a moment of silence. And I guess I wanted to like have that possible where we can kind of breathe and like think, and then something might happen again. I guess I was hoping there will be a feeling of connection and that people will come away feeling more alive and present to the moment, and kind of hoping that they would be able to talk to each other and make friends. And I guess that's something my favorite part of going to the theater is actually the bit before the play starts, and then the bit after when it's over, and then people go home like very ecstatic. So I was like hoping to bring that suspense of like it's about to start, this tension that I really love. It feels very exciting. It's like Christmas is coming. And then and then after this celebration, I think I wanted both the tension and the celebration to be in the show.
9: And you have this very kind of soothing, calming voice that, like, I'd love you to be my therapist. But talk about engaging the audience, because it was really interesting how open and how willing people were to share things. And did you find that difficult, or were people just kind of really that willing to open up?
10: As I mentioned, when I said problem, I didn't have much expectation. And I was quite shocked at how people open up. And I guess the more I do it, the more I learn about it. And I guess what I've noticed is like, once someone opens up, then often other people do. And then some shows I've had where it's more like funny and no one really shares something personal. And it's also fun, but it's different. But I noticed if there's one person who opens up, it often like opens something. And then in some shows, if I open up more, then they also open up. So it's, I guess it's a thing where we begin to feel comfortable with each other and safe. And it happens gradually. Yeah, it's really beautiful. It feels like you can really have a moment with a stranger that's quite... And then I remember people like who have shared like more deeper things with me. Like I often remember them. Like I'll see them, like someone came here who came in New York to the show. And yeah, it was really special to see him because I remember him from the show. And of course I forget a lot of people, but with the ones that share a lot, you kind of feel like you get to know them. And I'm like, sometimes I feel like in a way get to know them like in that moment more than I might even know a friend who I might not have this connection where they're like, yeah, it's really special to be also like performing it and having these moments happen.
9: And what it really seems to do also is as each person shares, it's almost like you're building this community.
10: It does feel like that. And I also love it because just being far away from home, I'm often like, God, where am I? Why am I in the middle of like, just on another side of the world from like my whole family, my friends. And then in the theater, this moment of community is like, oh yeah, like I feel at home here, like with these strangers. It's really special feeling. Yeah, there's definitely a feeling of community and people wanting to like help each other and be there for each other that the show kind of inspires on a good night. Yeah, it's really nice to be a part of that.
9: I want to ask you about the title, and I'm going to see if I can get the right number. It's Ha Ha Ha Ha Ha Ha Ha.
10: Wow, you're amazing. No one ever gets it right.
11: Ha Ha Ha Ha
10: Ha Ha Ha Ha.
9: So what made you decide to title it that, and why seven ha's and not eight or not six?
10: You know, like, I just wrote it down one day and I was like, it looks nice. I think I had this feeling where it was before I went to Edinburgh, and was a bit like, whatever, let me just make something that no one's gonna care. Like, it's just for me. And then it like really, yeah, it seemed to connect with people. I was like, wow, the thing that I thought like was just a very throwaway, like, this is funny to call it that. Like, I didn't really think about it much. But I just liked how it looked visually and I thought it was silly. And then the blurb in the beginning was like, ha ha ha, he he, ho ho ha ha. And that was just it. And there was no explanation. But now the theaters are like, sorry, we need a bit more information for our subscribers. Like, no, this is the marketing.

0: And have you had any really interesting or deep revelations from people that surprised you?
1: I have them a lot. Like, yeah, a lot of beautiful revelations and strange crossovers. And like the one that happened here recently just really moved me. Like, someone came the other night and he was like, "I saw you in New York." And then he was like, "My problem was that I didn't know if I should move to California or not." And like that was the moment that I decided to move to California. And apparently he was like, and you whispered in my ear, like, "See you in California." And now we saw each other because he came back. And now we're gonna hang out. And then he's really cool as well. And that was really beautiful. And he was like, "I'm really happy here." Like, oh, that's awesome to be part of that decision in some way is really cool. It's just like a fun story to tell my friends. Yeah, and things like that happen often. Like, someone in DC, like, one of my favorites was there was a person who said they don't know how to propose to their partner. And it turned out that their partner was in the show, so he kind of spent figuring out how to propose, and then the partner was like in tears, and they kind of used this like platform to propose to him. People were like, "Oh my God, this is so cool." Like, when real things like that happen, that doesn't happen every night, but like when it does, it's very special. And here I think we had a couple that said they haven't told anyone in their lives that they love each other. And it was very beautiful. Everyone in the audience like stood up and started clapping for them because they kind of affirmed their love for each other. And most of the times, like, I don't have to do much when the room is kind of, once we're like all on the same page, it's things, magical things often can happen. And that was really, really beautiful. And then they kissed in the end, and it was like, oh yeah, like that's the point. Like, that's for those moments when it happens, it's like I hold those moments very close to my heart for sure. And I'm like very grateful to, yeah, to just like be in the room where this can happen. It's very cool. And just like seeing people be really kind is very like affirming because obviously in the world now you're like everything is bad, just like everything around us is bad. So it's like, yeah, when something nice happens, it's very hopeful for sure.
0: And you said you had done this at Edinburgh Fringe. What is Fringe like for an artist in terms of what does it offer you? Does it inspire some creativity or is the freedom something that you find encouraging? And then WOW is another place that is also very not bound by a lot of rules.
1: Yeah, it's so cool. I mean, it's wonderful that anyone can go and put on a show, and it's huge. And you'll see lots of like terrible things, and then you'll see something great that you've never seen before. But then the terrible things are also amazing because you're like in Scotland and it's maybe in a bar and there's one person in the audience and it's you, and then there's this like person with a dream performing for you and you're like, this is awkward, but it's also like really special. Yeah, it's and then I kind of grew up doing it. Like, you know, I did it for a few years and I had a lot of fun, and I thought I wanted to do like classical theater, and then somehow I started doing comedy, and then people liked it, so it was like very, yeah, it felt really good every year to like work on something and bring it. But then Edinburgh got like tricky when you put this pressure on yourself. Like, I think there's this whole thing about, and now it's my debut hour, this is my debut solo show, and I think that's when it gets like not as nice as like this free creative, because my first solo show was like a debut hour and I loved doing it so much and I had so much fun, but there was so much like this like, oh, like kind of talk of industry and all that, and it like killed a bit the joy of it for me. So then with this show it was like a decision of, actually I won't care about any of that, I'll just do it because I like the art. And I think that really freed me. And I did that in Edinburgh and got to like Yeah, do it in their free venue, which is also very special, because also like the difficult thing is like it is for everyone, but it's so expensive to stay there now, but it is wonderful as well in so many ways. Yeah.
0: And have you noticed a difference between the kind of audience interaction you got in Edinburgh versus what you're getting here?
1: Yeah, actually, I was telling my producer the other day that here in La Jolla Playhouse, like, the energy is a bit similar to Edinburgh, which is interesting. I didn't expect that. Like, people laugh a lot, which is beautiful. Like, the Pasadena Playhouse in LA was a bit more like they're used to seeing plays, but I guess here they're coming to the festival without walls, so they know what they're in for. Pasadena Playhouse, they were seeing a play, so it's like, oh, they're like, it takes them a while to understand, oh my God, this is like not what I'm expecting at all. But then it was also very beautiful, and you know, but it was like, I think Edinburgh, I guess, is just very wild and anything can happen, like anything can happen and it's okay. And no one, there are no rules in a way. Like now with the theatres, there's rules. We have to like get the permit and make sure this is right. But there, no one really is like, it's kind of, you can kind of get away with a lot. And that anarchy of it, I really love. And I think it's the spirit of the show still, is like the anarchy of this late night, kind of people close together, bunched up in a room together. I hope the feeling of it is still there, even in an air-conditioned theater.
2: 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Her show, Ha Ha Ha, has five more performances tonight through Sunday at La Jolla Playhouse's Forum Theater. 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

0: Hi, I'm Deanna Mackey. For 65 years, KPBS has been San Diego's storyteller, capturing the pivotal moments of our history. By naming KPBS in your will, trust, or retirement plan, you are building a bridge to the next generation of curious minds and lifelong learners. 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
1: Ty Cobb served as special White House counsel in the first Trump administration. 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
5: 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I'm Jade Eindman. 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
6: Hey, Jade. Thanks for having me.
5: Glad to have you here. So let's start with those cat videos. Why don't we?
6: I mean, why watch cat videos at home by yourself on your little phone when you can watch them in community on the big screen? This is an annual touring festival of just cat videos, but it's like curated. It's the best, the cutest, the funniest of submissions from cat owners, but also like special animation shorts and cat-related music videos or music videos with cats in them. I don't know. It could be both.
5: Interesting.
6: And it's a 70-minute screening block. It's at Digital Gym, an independent cinema downtown, Friday through August 13th. This weekend, show times are 7 o'clock Friday night, 5 o'clock Saturday, and noon on Sunday. And even though this is a national tour, in every city they fundraise for a local cat-related nonprofit. So here, 10% of the ticket sales will support Los Gatos de Barrio Logan. This is like a grassroots organization. They feed, they TNVR, which means trap, neuter, vaccinate, and return. And they even rehome, or just otherwise take care of the neighborhood cats in Barrio Logan.
5: That's very nice. I will say, when it comes to those cat videos, Tony Baker has the best voiceovers. You'll find him on Instagram. The Skibbity Paps are hilarious, and if you know, you know. Just check it out. All right. In Escondido, the second annual Chicano Block Party, rather, takes place this weekend, and there's lots of art to check out with these festivities. What can you tell us?
6: Yeah, this is at the California Center for the Arts, Escondido. There's going to be lowriders, live music, art demonstrations, a printmaking, and an art fair. So if you want to build your own art collection, you can pick up work by local indie artists, as well as zines and books. And there's also going to be a live mural painting by artist Jose Hugo Sanchez. He has an exhibit on view in the museum right now. It's all inspired by Mesoamerican traditions and the visual languages. And he'll be there creating a new mural for the space, like in the moment while you're there. And this is a free event, and the museum is also free when you're there for the festival. So that's great. And while you're there, you should also check out another exhibit. It's closing next weekend. It's called Field Notes on Memory. It's a culminating exhibit for three of the artists in residence at CCAE, Farshid Barzmandigan, Tony M. Bingham, and Helena Westra. And I particularly love one of the sculptures there by Westra. It's inspired by an Okinawan folktale about a grieving guardian beast whose endless tears make a little pool, the permanent pool into the earth. So the event, the Chicano Block Party, is from 11 to 5 on Saturday at Center for the Arts, Escondido.
5: All right, something you don't want to miss there. One more quick note about visual art. Giants, art from the Dean Collection of Swiss Beats and Alicia Keys, closes this weekend. How can we check it out one more time?
6: Yeah, this is at Museum of Contemporary Art, San Diego in La Jolla. And they're going to have like a closing party on Friday, which is ticketed. But what I want to tell you about is the Sunday free admission day. It's also their play day, like family-friendly activities throughout the day. The museum is free to everyone from 11 to 5 on Sunday. And the family stuff's condensed in the middle of the day from 11 to 2. It starts off with a kid-friendly art tour of the exhibit. That's at 11. There'll be music, playtimes, a story time at 12:30. And then at 2, Soul Sunday takes off, takes over with like a live band. And Giants is just really worth seeing. Like, this is really the Giants of the art world. There's 130 works by dozens of artists from the Black diaspora. This is all collected by Swiss Beats and Alicia Keys over the years. Artists like Gordon Parks, Amy Sherald, Kehinde Wiley, and also like artists that we otherwise would not have heard of. It's just, so if you haven't seen it, or if you want to spend more time with it, Sunday is not only the absolute last day, but it's free.
5: All right. Well, it really is a good exhibit there. So let's move on to a little music. Mm-hmm. What's going on with classical music this weekend?
6: Yeah, I mean, there's a lot of music this weekend and this month, and that's partly thanks to Summerfest from the La Jolla Music Society. It's their chamber music festival, and this is their 40th anniversary this year. They're also doing open rehearsals throughout the month, so you can get a chance to like eavesdrop on the creative process a little bit. I love that sort of thing. But also, these are like world-class musicians, so you know it's also going to be an excellent performance, even in the rehearsal. The open rehearsals are free, but you do have to RSVP. And one happening this weekend is 2 p.m. on Saturday afternoon for Vaughn Williams' Piano Quintet in C Minor, which is just like such a lovely and mournful piece. And it was considered lost to history and recently rediscovered. And it's part of a full concert that's ticketed. That's Saturday night. It's all rediscovered pieces. That show is called Lost and Found.
5: Wow, really is a beautiful piece of music there. And you have a local artist on your radar who's performing Sunday at Soda Bar. Tell us about this one.
6: Yeah, so I've been following Ali Rowell for a few years now. I first heard about her when she entered the NPR Tiny Desk Contest a couple years back. And she's been working on a new album. It's called Where It All Goes. It's due in October. And she just put out a few singles from the album. They're great. I'm so used to like her pared down solo performances, so it's really nice to hear her with this full band. This is the single we're hearing now called Little Bean. And Ali Rowell is performing with a couple touring acts, Greg Mendez from Philadelphia and Maria BC, who is from Oakland. And Rowell is opening, so the show starts at 7 at Soda Bar in City Heights, and be sure to get there on time.
5: 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Julia, thank you.
6: Thank you, Jade.
5: 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The number is 619-452-0228. 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Before we go, I want to thank the Midday Edition team, producers Ashley Rush and Juliana Domingo, senior producer Brooke Ruth, art contributors Beth Accomando and Julia Dixon Evans. Our technical producer is Brandon Trufa. The Midday Edition theme music is from San Diego's own The Surefire Soul Ensemble. I'm Jade Hindman. The Roundtable is here tomorrow. Until then, make it a great day on purpose.
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12: South 805 connector to the East 8, stall left lane. The main line is backing up from Murray Ridge. South 5 slowing in Oceanside, Harbor Drive to the 78. South 5 before Delmar Heights, car fire reported right shoulder. 2 hours and 20 minutes the way at San Ysidro, 2 hours 40 minutes Otay Mesa. 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
13: Welcome to NewsHour from the BBC World Service. Hello, I'm James Menendez. Today, the changing shape of the war in Ukraine. Kyiv again pummels oil refineries deep inside Russia, while both sides are fast expanding their attacks into the Black Sea.
14: There's a war out at sea. Russia and Ukraine hitting each other's ships, hundreds of them.
13: Also, is the US running dangerously low on high-tech munitions? We'll be speaking to a former senior advisor to the Defense Secretary, Pete Hegseth.
15: I would say our stocks are low, probably dangerously low, way below that they should be.
13: Plus, we'll meet the 97-year-old woman who's still breaking records as the oldest person to stand on top of a flying aeroplane.
16: When you get old, you can't do this, you can't drive, you can't see, I can't see very well, and I get a bit frustrated. So I want to do the things that I can do.
13: All that and more after the news.
17: Live from NPR News, I'm Lakshmi Singh. A Republican-led Senate committee has voted to hold Dr. Anthony Fauci in contempt of Congress. NPR's Claudia Grisales reports Fauci now faces the threat of federal prosecution days after he invoked his Fifth Amendment right during a hearing on the government's response to the coronavirus pandemic.
18: The Senate Homeland Security and Governmental Affairs Committee voted along party lines to hold Fauci in contempt.
19: On this vote, the yeas are 8, the nays are 5, and the motion is agreed to.
18: Under Senate rules, the contempt resolution is sent to the Senate floor for approval before it can reach the Justice Department. However, getting the required 60-vote majority in the full Senate could be hard during an election year. Chairman Rand Paul says while he's not opposed to the full Senate vote, he wants to bypass the floor and send the resolution straight to federal prosecutors. Contempt resolutions are already a rarity in the Senate, and it's unclear whether Paul's strategy could have legal backing. Claudia DeSales, NPR News.
17: The Trump administration plans to deregulate Head Start, the early education program for children from low-income households. It says states and parents will have more control. The move affects 1,600 providers nationwide and more than 700,000 children served each year. The Department of Veterans Affairs is studying the effects of a GLP-1 drug on alcoholism. NPR's Quil Lawrence reports a drug known for reducing cravings for food may do the same with alcohol.
20: The VA has always been a major driver of medical research, and this study will recruit veterans from 18 VA health facilities nationwide. 600 vets with moderate or severe alcohol use disorder will be monitored to see if GLP-1 injections reduce cravings better than a placebo. These drugs were designed to treat diabetes but are now widely used for weight loss. Alcohol-related deaths in the U.S. have doubled in the past 20 years. While safe and effective medicine to treat alcohol and drug addiction has been available since the 1980s, NPR has reported that health professionals often do not prescribe them, possibly because of stigma and fear associated with addicts. The VA says more than 400,000 veterans nationwide are diagnosed with alcohol use disorder. Quill Lawrence, NPR News.
17: Financial markets closed lower today after a week of setting record highs. More from NPR's Stephen Bisaha.
0: Investors were feeling optimistic earlier this week after the Trump administration signaled a break in the Iran war stalemate. But markets have since slagged as uncertainty remains. Crude oil futures rose up about 3%. Companies that produce the memory chips behind AI continue to see their stock swing. Western Digital fell about 12% after missing investor expectations. Mortgage rates also ticked up slightly after hitting a one-year high last week. Freddie Mac reported the 30-year fixed-rate mortgage this week is averaging 6.69%. Stephen Bisaha, NPR News.
17: This is NPR. Senate Democrats are introducing a bill to block the Pentagon from resetting the United States military casualty count in the war the U.S. and Israel initiated against Iran in late February. Citing technical reasons, the Pentagon had changed how it records military deaths and injuries. Some of the casualty figures attributed to the Iran war have been reclassified to overseas operations. UEFA, European soccer's governing body, is doubling down on its threat to boycott FIFA competitions. It says it has lost confidence in FIFA's president. The dispute erupted after FIFA sought to sell stakes in the World Cup through a commercial subsidiary. After facing intense backlash, FIFA abandoned those plans and apologized. Slime may be useful, according to new research about how snails mix the same ingredients in different proportions to produce a range of mucus. NPR's Ari Daniel with that story.
21: The brown-lipped snail produces a lubricant mucus, adhesive mucus, and more. Researchers analyzed samples of each type to determine their composition and found they all contain similar proteins, but the concentrations vary. Plus, distinct amounts of calcium, along with differences in how the slimes were secreted, give rise to each of the mucus types.
22: The more collagen and calcium were present, the stiffer, more cohesive and sticky the mucus became.
21: Mariella Gobler is a PhD student at the Max Planck Institute of Colloids and Interfaces, and she says there are numerous applications, including developing a slime that might help seal a wound or deliver a drug. Ari Daniel, NPR News.
17: This is NPR.
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13: Hello and welcome to NewsHour from the BBC World Service. We're coming to you live from London. I'm James Menendez. And coming up a little later, we'll have a story about a vaccine that doesn't need to be stored in a fridge. Also, Afghanistan's women's soccer players get FIFA's approval to represent their country despite a ban from the Taliban.
24: We want to prove that we are still here. We're still fighting for the rights that you took away from us.
25: One, two, three, Afghanistan!
13: Yeah! More on that story coming up in about 40 minutes. But we are going to begin with the war in Ukraine. Russia's attacks continue unabated. It says it's targeting energy and transport facilities, but civilians continue to bear the brunt, with 11 people killed today and one city, Kherson, suffering a complete electricity blackout. However, it's Ukraine's response we're going to focus on today, and in particular, its attacks on Russian oil refineries. Two were hit today, according to Kyiv, including one of the largest in Russia, the Slavneft Yanos refinery near Yaroslav, hundreds of kilometres from the Ukrainian border. That's footage posted by a resident of Yaroslav that the BBC has verified. Huge clouds of black smoke seen covering the city. No casualties were reported. But those fires are a highly visible reminder to Russians of the war, as is the knock-on impact on fuel supplies. There have been shortages reported in many regions of Russia over the past few weeks. Tatiana Mitrova is a leading expert on Russia's energy sector. She's now a fellow at Columbia University's Center on Global Energy Policy. She began by telling me how extensive the damage to Russia's oil infrastructure was.
26: In the end of June, beginning of July, it was about 30% or even slightly more of Russian refining capacity, which was out. Completely. It is incredible, and it resulted in the quite severe fuel crisis in Russia. Ukraine actually switched its attacks from refineries to the inventories of the marketplaces, Wildberries and the others, and there was a pause until beginning of August in these refinery attacks, which allowed Russian government to recover the situation. But right now, during the past couple of days, these attacks on refineries restarted again. So it's yet to be seen what will be the next wave damage, but it's taking place again.
13: I mean, is some of that capacity quick to repair, or will some of it take several months to repair, do you think?
26: It depends on specific refinery and specific unit damaged. During the last wave, Ukraine was actually targeting mainly most expensive and hard to recover assets, like secondary treatment installations, which take up to half a year to replace. In certain cases, they've missed the target and damaged just quite simple primary refining units, which can be replaced quite quickly. This is exactly what Russian oil companies were doing during the last month, and that allowed to reduce the shortage. But generally speaking, I think the full recovery is possible only by the end of the year, given that there are no new attacks, which is not the fact.
13: Yeah. And what does that all mean in economic terms, given that the oil industry is the mainstay of the Russian economy?
26: The economic damage is not that substantial because Russia has actually redirected crude oil, which was historically going to refineries and then sold, exported as refined petroleum products. Now Russia is just selling this crude at the market. And as you know, global prices for oil are still rather high due to the Hormuz crisis. So in terms of budget revenues, the losses are not that substantial. Where the real damage is coming from is mainly domestic shortage of the refined products, which means, first of all, social dissatisfaction because of all these long queues at the pump stations. Even if you manage to get the fuel, you have to pay more. So it is speeding up inflation. It is really affecting tourism, all the deliveries, all the container shipments, and so on. So it has much more profound effect on the domestic economy, but not really such a big impact on the budget revenues for the oil exports.
13: But the impact on the refining capacity, as I understand it, has meant that Russia has started to import some of its gasoline from India, which seems extraordinary for a major producer.
26: Yes, you are right. In end of June, Russia began to import gasoline and even diesel from India, from the Rosneft refineries there, from Belarus, increasingly from Kazakhstan, from the other post-Soviet countries. There were even rumors about buying jet fuel in Japan. Finally, Japan banned those exports. But indeed, Russia turned out from net exporter to net importer of the petroleum products.
13: And that was Dr. Tatiana Mitrova there. Well, in the latest attacks today, Ukraine said it had also struck two military patrol boats and two Shadow Fleet oil tankers in the Black Sea. Russia said it had hit two cargo ships in the port of Odessa. Indeed, over the last month, there's been a dramatic increase in the number of attacks on shipping by both sides. Communities in the Odessa region around the port have also been struck by large numbers of Russian drones and missiles. Our diplomatic correspondent Paul Adams has been granted rare access to the Ukrainian Navy on a mission through the dangerous waters off Odessa, and he sent us this report.
1: We're going on patrol with the Ukrainian Navy, out into waters made increasingly dangerous by Russian attacks. In a part of the country where a drone or ballistic missile can arrive with little warning.
2: Yeah.
1: Everyone is focused, on alert. They fire their guns every day. This morning it looks deceptively calm. With its guns, its netting, and some of the other equipment on board, this vessel can look after itself more or less. But what it can't do is to stop Russia attacking civilian ships coming in and out of Ukraine's ports. Those attacks are increasing, and it's a major problem. There's a war out at sea. Russia and Ukraine hitting each other's ships, hundreds of them.
3: Normally, all of them are crowded by vessels. Now you can see how many vessels.
1: All we can see moving are a couple of tugboats, nothing else. I'm being shown round one of Ukraine's biggest Black Sea ports. For security reasons, I'm not allowed to say which. And I'm going to call my guide Dmytro. It's not his real name. He's worked here for 20 years. The port is virtually empty. Dmytro's never seen it like this.
3: Officially, ports are not closed, but vessels are not coming. They are scared of being hit like it was this morning in Odessa Bay. Starting July, they hit trade vessels as a primary target.
1: Why do you think this changed?
3: It's better to ask them, because main thing, they want to make a blockade of the Ukrainian ports because of the economy.
1: Yeah, this is a really quite strange experience, driving under these enormous gantries and cranes and the pipes and the buckets and everything that you need for a busy port, and none of it is working.
4: There is a huge problem with people getting killed.
1: Andrei Stavnitsa is the co-owner and CEO of TIS, one of Ukraine's private port operators.
4: To my understanding, Paul, Russians are not targeting the vessels. They are targeting people. They're targeting crew.
1: One question that keeps going through my head is, the Russians backed out of the grain deal basically, 3 years ago? Why is it only now that they have decided to hit shipping?
4: I think this is happening because we hit their oil supply and petrol supply vessels. And right now we're trying to cut off Crimea from any petrol supplies, and we've hit quite a few vessels. So that's probably a return gesture.
1: So you think it is revenge?
4: Absolutely.
1: Hello. At the offices of Ukraine's Transport Workers Union, I meet Svetlana, a warehouse shift manager at Odessa's main port. She's limping, fragments of a Russian ballistic missile still stuck in her leg and back following an explosion at the port a year ago. She fights back tears as she talks, and her hands shake as she describes what life is like now.
5: It's very difficult. A lot of sirens, a lot of drones, a lot of hits. And for morale, it's even more difficult. People are very tense. What can I say? Look at my hands.
1: Back at Dmytro's port, the air raid siren sounds. We head for the nearest bomb shelter, soon joined by port workers, all scanning their phones for updates.
6: Is that the drone, or is that a Ukrainian Air Force?
7: That's the drone.
6: Okay.
8: Yeah, all clear.
3: So, you can feel by yourself, how does it look working during the war?
6: Yes.
3: On the port. Unfortunately, it became typical for our life.
1: We're told that two jet-powered drones landed in the area, so we go looking for the scene of one of the explosions. Eventually, several miles from the port, we find 83-year-old Andrei Dudik surveying the shattered ruins of his house and garden.
9: I am 83 years old, and I have a habit around this time in the middle of the day after 12 to have a rest. Mm-hmm. So I went to have some rest on my bed.
1: It's been just 5 hours since the drone interrupted his afternoon nap. Somehow, he escaped without a scratch.
9: And I was planning what I would do after my lunch, but now I understand what I will be doing.
1: You seem to have a sense of humor about this whole incident.
9: If we start crying, it will not lead to anything.
7: Yes, this is true.
1: So you think that you are the accidental victim of Russia's attacks on the ports.
7: Exactly. I will not forget this.
13: That report by the BBC's diplomatic correspondent Paul Adams from Ukraine's Black Sea coast on that dramatic increase in the number of attacks on shipping along the coast and, as we heard just there, on communities around the ports. Incidentally, you can see more of Paul Adams' trip to Odessa if you search on the BBC News YouTube channel. 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
3: This is James Menendez with NewsHour live from the BBC. During the pandemic in the United States, one man's face, name and voice

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1: All right, we got to go. Way too much of me talking today. Not enough time in this program. Andy Corbin, Mika Ellison, Maria Hollenhorst, Sarah Leeson, Sean McHenry, and Sophia Terenzio are the daily production team. Will Story is the supervising senior producer. And I'm Kai Rizdahl. We will see you tomorrow, everybody. This is APN.
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4: South 805 at the 15 connector, there's some pretty large debris in lanes. The 805 backed up out of Sereno Valley, and South 15 is solid from the 52 to the 805. South 163 slow the 805 off and on into downtown, and South 5 backed up almost Old Town to the 54 with a full span backup east side of the Coronado Bridge. East 52 heavy, 163 over the summit. North 5 starting to get slow, Carmel Valley into Solana Beach, and East 78 heavy through San Marcos. Traffic is supported by Unbound, helping children and families in need. More information at unbound.org. For KPBS, I'm Tori Peck.
5: Live from NPR News in Culver City, California, I'm Dwayne Brown. Today marks the first anniversary of the signing of the Federal Voting Rights Act since the Supreme Court's latest weakening of that 1960s landmark law. Some civil rights advocates mark the moment by celebrating new state laws protecting minority voters from racial discrimination. Here's NPR's Hanzi Luong.
6: Democratic lawmakers in Delaware and New Jersey led the push to pass the newest state-level voting rights acts in the country. Delaware State Representative Larry Lambert sponsored additional protections in local redistricting for minority voters.
7: We will be able to vote without the fear of intimidation, the fear of voter dilution, the fear of voter suppression, because we're the first state to pass a state-level voting rights act in response to the Louisiana versus Cali decision.
6: Legal experts say that Supreme Court decision has made it extremely difficult in places where voting is racially polarized to challenge congressional redistricting plans for shutting out minority voters from an opportunity to elect their preferred candidate. And other voting maps in states without their own voting rights acts are now harder to challenge, too. Hanzi Luong, NPR News.
5: 47 states have now reported cyclosporiasis cases, two deaths, and more than 12,000 cases in Michigan alone. State officials there say it's now safe, though, to eat lettuce again. Kate Wells with our partner KFF Health News reports.
8: Michigan health officials now believe that most of the exposures happened between late June and early July. They're basing that on falling case counts and a drop in ER visits. And given that, they think most of the contaminated product is no longer available and that Michiganders can return to, quote, routine guidance for lettuce and salad greens, unquote. But consumers in other states are still confused about what is safe to eat, because iceberg lettuce grown in Mexico and distributed by Taylor Farms was shipped to 27 states before it was recalled.
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9: Live on KPBS, I'm Debbie Cruz. The summer heat is bringing more people outside, and with it, a risk for mosquito bites. San Diego County has confirmed its fourth human case of West Nile virus this year. KPBS health reporter Heidi DeMarco explains why experts say peak mosquito season is still ahead.
10: While four West Nile virus cases may seem low, Scripps Health microbiologist Ian McCarty says it could be an early warning sign.
11: It's entirely possible that this could represent a significant start to the season.
10: He says four cases matter because most people infected with West Nile virus never develop symptoms.
11: About 80% of cases are asymptomatic. 20% generate a, you know, mild to moderate flu-like illness. And then less than 1% will then go on to develop a meningoencephalitis or some kind of neuroinvasive disease.
10: There is no specific antiviral treatment for West Nile virus, so McCarty says prevention is the best defense, especially for the elderly and immunocompromised.
11: If a patient has high fever, stiff neck, disorientation, confusion, vision loss, all of these would be indications of a severe infection.
10: Health officials recommend using insect repellent and wearing long sleeves and pants during peak mosquito hours. Heidi DeMarco, KPBS News.
9: The Marine Corps says a recruit died Wednesday several days after experiencing a medical emergency at Camp Pendleton. In a statement today, Marine officials said the medical emergency happened during a routine physical fitness evaluation on Saturday. The recruit's name is being withheld until 24 hours after their family is notified. The Marines say the death is under investigation, including a medical review. A Marine Corps spokesperson did not immediately respond to questions about the circumstances around Saturday's fitness evaluation. Chula Vista's chief of police has filed a lawsuit against the city, alleging anti-white discrimination. Civil rights attorneys say the suit is unusual on multiple levels.
12: As it is, the invitation is for us to conclude that majority minority bodies will prefer minorities just as a sort of matter of course. And I think that's a dangerous kind of conclusion.
9: That's coming up. This is KPBS.
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14: This is All Things Considered from NPR News. I'm Elsa Chang in Culver City, California.
15: And I'm Mary Louise Kelly in Washington. Senate Republicans on the Homeland Security Committee voted this morning to hold Dr. Anthony Fauci in contempt of Congress. The retired public health official, you may recall, elected not to answer questions at a hearing before the panel last week, citing his Fifth Amendment rights to avoid self-incrimination. NPR congressional reporter Eric McDaniel joins me from Capitol Hill. Hey, Eric.
16: Hey.
15: Hey, so walk us back just briefly to why senators wanted to question Fauci in the first place and why he was not inclined to answer those questions.
16: Yeah, so Republican Senator Rand Paul of Kentucky has long been a critic of Fauci and says Fauci should be behind bars for his role in the federal government response to the pandemic. Fauci, who received what former President Joe Biden called a preemptive pardon in January 2025, says Paul is, quote, obsessed with him, and that the hearing was in essence an attempt to trick Fauci into perjuring himself. So Fauci refused to testify by repeatedly pleading the Fifth. Paul says he shouldn't have been afraid to answer questions, though, because of the pardon.
17: The chair directed Anthony Fauci to answer. He refused again. That is what we are voting on today. Not his opinions, not his policies, not anything he said from a podium 6 years ago. We are voting on whether a witness who has received the benefit of a sweeping federal pardon can be ordered by this committee to answer questions and then defy that order without consequence.
16: It's worth noting the pardon Fauci received doesn't cover anything after the end of Biden's term, so Fauci could have, in theory, still been charged with something like perjury.
15: So what happens now?
16: Well, they structured this contempt of Congress vote to avoid a vote before the full Senate. It happened just in the panel. Vice President Vance, in his role as president of the Senate, can refer the charge to the Department of Justice for prosecution. Fauci's lawyer ultimately told me the vote was a political stunt and that the doctor has committed no crimes. We'll see what the DOJ chooses to do.
15: Yeah, why is the Senate talking to Dr. Fauci now? He is 85 years old. He's been out of government for for years at this point?
16: It's a good question. I mean, Senator Paul is focused specifically on the lab leak theory, which he feels like Fauci misled the public about. I admit I was surprised to see this is where Congress decided to flex its oversight muscles. Contempt of Congress is a big deal. But as Americans say, the top issues facing the country are economic issues broadly, as well as the federal government itself. And as we've seen the executive and judicial branches flexing unprecedented power in those domains, Republican congressional leaders on other oversight questions have opted not really to flex their muscles.
15: Say more about that. What do you mean?
16: Well, look, President Trump acted without consulting Congress to enter the war with Iran, but it's Congress that's the only branch that has the power to declare and regulate war. The administration has also moved around appropriated taxpayers' dollars for its own, you know, they assign taxpayer dollars and the administration moved them around without consulting them. These have a direct bearing on things like the cost of living and the function of government, things Americans rank as those big problems. There are places that Congress has the specific and constitutional authority to intervene. Mm-hmm. And while Rand Paul himself has supported oversight in those areas, that's not true of the Republican conference as a whole.
15: And NPR's Eric McDaniel on Capitol Hill. Thanks, Eric.
16: Thank you.
14: People in Spokane, Washington, are reeling from wildfires that decimated whole neighborhoods in the forested city. But as emergency responders take stock of the damage, there is a prevailing sense that this disaster could have been far worse. NPR's Kirk Sigler reports.
18: When the Old Trails Fire jumped the Spokane River and raced into the city, it burned right up to a park behind Terry and Warren Clark's house. They could see the fire from their deck as they evacuated and helped their 91-year-old neighbor escape.
19: As you see, that's a wooded area right behind our house. It's part of the city's Wyakin Park. It's a natural area. So we butt up to all the fuel.
18: Welcome to what fire officials call the Wildland-Urban Interface, or WUI, where forests meet densely populated and, in Spokane's case, long-established neighborhoods. The Clark's house was spared. They're looking at it down the street from behind a police roadblock because they're still under a mandatory evacuation order.
20: So
19: we're blessed.
20: You know, this is a minor hiccup for us. We are so lucky.
18: Not to discount the destruction, hundreds of homes were lost, but there's a feeling this could have been way worse. No one died, unlike on Maui, where more than 100 people lost their lives, and in L.A. in January of last year, wildfires killed more than 30 people. All of these are urban firestorms that ignite in wildlands but spread into a city where the homes, not the forests, become the fuel for rapid spread. The Clarks had about an hour's notice to pack up and leave, and then it took them 2 hours just to go a couple miles.
20: It was like the apocalypse. It was so weird.
19: When you learn later they're evacuating 65,000 people.
20: Yeah.
19: And everybody wants on the same roads.
20: Yeah.
18: For Spokane County Sheriff John Knowles, that number, the 65,000 people, should be the lead story. It wasn't just residents fleeing. They had to evacuate nursing homes, a dementia care center, the entire VA hospital campus, and they did it pretty fast.
21: And if you think about what that entails, the fact that we were able to get people out of those areas within several hours in an active fire zone is pretty incredible.
18: No wildfire is the same, and some of this may just be luck. But experts say jurisdictions are getting better about coordinating and learning from mistakes of the past. Hugh Safford says there's also better forecasting than even 10 years ago. He's a former fire ecologist with the U.S. Forest Service in California who now teaches at UC Davis.
22: When there's a, you know, a big red flag warning, if there are resources available, i.e. there are trucks and firefighters who are not assigned to a, you know, an active event, they'll send them up there and they'll be ready.
18: Which happened in Spokane ahead of a well-publicized fire weather warning across the Northwest that extremely high winds and heat were coming. The West had its warmest and driest winter ever, but local leaders here have been worried about this very kind of fire for years and have been trying to prepare.
23: No, we've been warning about this. I think wildfires have just been increasing over the past decade.
18: Sarah Nuss is Spokane's Director of Emergency Management.
23: We've seen with climate change and environmental concerns around water, we are in a place where it's dry and it's hot, and we are building into the wildland-urban interface.
18: Spokane is built out into dense stands of old-growth pine. In the last year, Nuss's office led two mass evacuation drills with hundreds of residents in fire-prone neighborhoods. Ironically, one had been scheduled soon for where the Old Trails Fire is now burning. But Nuss thinks these drills may have taught them how to better avoid traffic bottlenecks that can turn deadly.
23: people were able to get out in a reasonable amount of time, you know, and we did not see anyone, have not to this day, you know, learned of any deaths or injuries related to evacuations or the fires.
18: Because there's a lot of data to study now, cities and first responders may be getting better with managing the fire crisis in the moment. But fire experts say little has been done about the bigger picture, the rapid development into wildlands, suppressing natural wildfires so now there's so much fuel, and human-caused climate change. All of this is making firefighting a more dangerous job.
0: You see right now that stump hole right here, right next to it, like smoking.
18: Crew boss Jose Ibarra from Salem, Oregon is spraying a hose on that smoking stump. The smoke is dense in the air as the engine hums behind him near where the old trails fire burned down half a cul-de-sac.
0: But you don't want to jump into line or, you know, cause you more damage to homes.
18: It's hard work, Ibarra says, and most of it these days is in towns, not forests. Kirk Sigler, NPR News, Spokane, Washington.
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9: This is All Things Considered on KPBS in San Diego. I'm Debbie Cruz. Earlier this year, Chula Vista Police Chief Roxana Kennedy filed a lawsuit against the city. The suit accuses several Latino city council members of trying to push Kennedy out because of her age and because she is white. KPBS reporter Corey Suzuki has been reporting on this allegation of racial discrimination. He joins me now. Corey, to start, who is Roxana Kennedy?
1: Well, Debbie, Roxana Kennedy has been Chula Vista's chief of police for almost 10 years. She's the first woman to lead the department, and before becoming chief, she served as an officer in the department for decades.
9: What brought on her allegations against the city?
1: Well, according to Kennedy's lawyer, all of this goes back to an interaction between Kennedy and a younger officer at a holiday party put on by Chula Vista's police union back in December. Her lawyer's name is Corey Briggs. He says several off-duty police officers took part in a contest at the party. They started dancing. One officer took off his shirt and started swinging it over his head. At that point, Briggs says Kennedy got up, went over to the officer, and put a dollar bill in the officer's front pockets. And then she sat down. Briggs says it wasn't a big deal, but according to their lawsuit, city officials didn't think so.
9: And what did city officials think?
1: Well, the lawsuit says city officials reacted very strongly. Kennedy went on to personal leave in January. In February, the lawsuit says city officials began a campaign of retaliation. That's how the suit describes it. And it included several investigations, the lawsuit says. Even though she was on medical leave, city officials forced her to sit for interviews with investigators, the suit says, saying that she could be fired if she didn't participate.
9: So how do we get to Kennedy filing a lawsuit?
1: Well, Kennedy sees all of these actions by the city to investigate this incident as a pretense, basically a reason that city officials used to go after her and to put pressure on her to retire. But she says the real reason is that they wanted to replace her with someone who is younger and who is Latino. So in May, Kennedy filed this lawsuit in San Diego County Superior Court against four members of the city council, Carolina Chavez, Jose Preciado, Cesar Fernandez, and Michael Insunza. 60% of Chula Vista residents identify as Latino, including these four council members. The lawsuit that Kennedy filed accuses several of them of secretly vetting a younger Latino law enforcement official in a nearby jurisdiction. The lawsuit also names Allen, the city manager, as a defendant. It does not name the city council's fifth member, Chula Vista Mayor John McCann.
9: So how did the city react to the lawsuit?
1: Well, the city has denied many of these allegations. And in a statement, they said Kennedy's conspiracy claim was entirely false and relied on, quote, a racist assumption that Latino leaders cannot act with professionalism and integrity. Almost all of the city council declined to comment, citing the pending lawsuit. But I did talk with Councilmember Cesar Fernandez. He said he had no idea where these allegations are coming from.
2: It didn't land the best. It felt like you're pointing the finger at me because I'm Latino and I've done absolutely nothing that's been alleged.
9: And Corey, so you talked to civil rights experts about Kennedy's lawsuit. What did they have to say?
1: Well, I spoke to three law professors who study civil rights and discrimination law. And they said Kennedy's complaint left them really with more questions than answers. I spoke with Kiara Bridges, a professor of law at UC Berkeley. She says that because the lawsuit has so little information, it's almost like the only evidence Kennedy is giving is the fact that the Chula Vista City Council is a majority Latino body.
12: As it is, the invitation is for us to conclude that majority minority bodies will prefer minorities just as a sort of matter of course. And I think that's a dangerous kind of conclusion.
1: The experts also pointed out that this lawsuit is coming at a very specific moment when the Trump administration is making this argument that the biggest problem in the country is discrimination against white men. Here's David Oppenheimer. He's also at UC Berkeley.
3: You can find individual cases and it's illegal. There's no question about that. But if you're trying to identify a social problem that we need to address, it's not nearly as serious a problem as racial discrimination against minorities.
1: Oppenheimer says he would want to know more about what exactly happened, like if city council members said anything that indicated racial bias or if there were any patterns like the city terminating white or older employees.
9: So what comes next for Kennedy's lawsuit?
1: Well, the first hearing in the case is currently scheduled for October. So the biggest question now is what more evidence Kennedy and her attorney will put forward. There's also a good chance that this case could reach a settlement. And if that's the outcome, the public might not get to see the full facts of what happened.
9: Well, we certainly will be watching this case, Corey. Thank you.
1: Thank you, Debbie.
9: We can expect above average temperatures for the next few days. Now traffic.
4: Southbound 5 clear to crash past the Coronado Bridge, but it's heavy stuff. Washington to the 54. South 805 just as busy, backed up before the 52 to the 94. And South 15 is feeling that. It's heavy from the 163 to the 805. South 163 also slow here from the 805 into downtown. East 52 very heavy through Kearney Mesa, then off and on over the summit. North 5 backed up just before the 56 into Solana Beach, and heavy through San Marcos, East 78. 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
15: This is All Things Considered from NPR News. I'm Mary Louise Kelly.
14: And I'm Elsa Chang. The Trump administration is proposing major changes to the Clean Water Act, aiming to cut red tape and construction costs. Environmental groups worry that those changes could gut protections for millions of acres of wetlands and streams. The Mountain West News Bureau's Rachel Cohen reports from one state setting up its own defense.
6: In dry western Colorado, a high-elevation meadow is surrounded by aspens and firs. The grass is surprisingly bright green. Abby Burke says that's a clue. There's water here, but at first, we don't see any.
7: There are some wetland plants that are here that lets us know. It's kind of like being a sluice.
6: We comb through the brush and into a clearing, and there it is. A tiny stream glittering in the sunlight. You can barely hear the trickle over the buzz of a fly and birds chirping. Burke works for Audubon Rockies, which advocates for birds and their habitats. She says there's more here than meets the eye.
7: This is a pretty wet spot, and wildlife know that as well. They come here for the groceries, if you will.
6: But 3 years ago, places like this became more vulnerable. The U.S. Supreme Court narrowed the Clean Water Act, saying wetlands need a direct surface connection to a protected lake, river, or stream to keep their federal safeguards. It also left seasonal streams in a gray area. Now bulldozers could move in and pave over formerly protected wetlands for subdivisions or industrial parks without going through extensive permitting.
7: With a light switch decision, all of a sudden, a tremendous amount of acreage was exposed.
6: The ruling shifted authority over wetlands to the states, and since 2023, a handful, North Carolina, Indiana, Louisiana, and Tennessee, have scaled back state protections, but other states are working to expand them.
7: Colorado kind of saw the writing on the wall that unless the state came together and created our own program, that we could be at the mercy of pendulum swings in protections and in jurisdiction. And that creates uncertainty for everyone.
6: Colorado became the first state to create a new permitting program for waters that lost federal oversight. New Mexico is following suit, and Delaware's governor signed new wetland protections into law last month. In Colorado, some business groups worry the state is going beyond the old federal regulations. Gabe Rax, a water attorney, testified to the state legislature on behalf of a wide range of Colorado water users.
5: I think there was concern about an expansion of coverage, that could present difficulties for the state economy and development in the state.
6: Colorado lawmakers eventually compromised, including exemptions for agriculture. Parts of the program launched this spring, with more coming online this fall. Rax questions whether the state has the capacity to take this on.
5: Whether the program is adequately resourced in order to issue permits on the schedule that's necessary.
6: Colorado estimates reviewing and giving out permits could cost upwards of $500,000 per year, with application fees covering part of the cost. But the Trump administration is now trying to further narrow the Clean Water Act. Nicole Rowan leads Colorado's Water Quality Division.
8: If it continues to shrink and shrink, right, then Colorado's going to have to take on more of the burden of permitting. And so it is a cost concern, right?
6: But she says Colorado's program is nimble, designed to protect the state's waters even as the federal landscape changes. For NPR News, I'm Rachel Cohen.
14: And this story was produced in partnership with the Water Desk at the University of Colorado Boulder's Center for Environmental Journalism.
15: Snails. They are slimy. Now, that is not a news flash, but there is more to that goo of theirs than meets the eye, a fact that may help inspire the fabrication of new materials. Here's NPR science reporter Ari Daniel.
10: Slime is splattered across the animal kingdom. Tubeworms produce mucus that glows. Hagfish can make buckets of slime in an instant. And then there are snails.
11: Snail slime is a natural work of art. Their complexity and functionality are mesmerizing.
10: Mariella Gobler is a PhD student in physical chemistry at the Max Planck Institute of Colloids and Interfaces in Germany. And she and her colleagues wanted to know more about the composition of the slime of a terrestrial species native to Central Europe called the brown-lipped snail.
11: The shell colors are nuances of yellow, white, brown, or pink.
10: These snails produce five types of mucus.
11: For different kinds of purposes.
10: Each with its own properties. First, there's a sticky yet slippery lubricant mucus used for locomotion, which allows a snail to adhere to a surface while gliding along with minimal friction. Then there are two types of defensive mucus.
11: When it feels stressed or threatened, it can produce either a foam, for example, to wash out small pests, or a sticky glue to immobilize them.
10: The snails use a protective mucus to seal themselves inside their shells in the winter. And finally, their adhesive mucus allows them to cling to everything from wood to plastic.
11: The versatility makes it a perfect model system to understand how it can tune these different types of mucus according to its needs.
10: Now, to study snail slime, you need snails.
11: We collected a specimen on a rainy day around the institute. We feed them cucumber and salad.
10: Then Gobler coaxed the snails to produce each of their five slimes, including the defensive mucuses, which she tricked the snails into secreting by tickling them.
11: And then collecting the mucus with a spatula that has a tiny spoon on its end.
10: Armed with a few drops of each mucus, the researchers analyzed the samples to determine their composition and found they all contain similar proteins but at different concentrations, plus distinct amounts of calcium and other ions, along with differences in how the slimes are secreted, give rise to the five varieties of mucus.
11: The more collagen and calcium were present, the stiffer, more cohesive and sticky the mucus became.
10: The protective mucus, for instance, contained tiny calcite crystals
11: that induce hardness and brittleness into the material at the same time, making it a perfect mechanical barrier during hibernation.
10: The research is published in the journal Science.
24: So there are immense potential applications. It could be cancer research, drug delivery, cosmetics.
10: Kaushik Mukhopadhyay is a materials scientist at the University of Central Florida who wasn't involved in the study. He says the lubricant mucus might be tweaked for use with catheters to help them glide into place in the body with less friction. The adhesive mucus, he says, could be developed into something to help seal a wound. In other words, there's much to learn from a slimy snail.
24: I mean, nature is always smarter than us. We are just maybe 0.1% to what nature has synthesized. That's where we are right now.
10: So at least for the moment, the snails still have a head start. Ari Daniel, NPR Ooze.

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3: Live on KPBS, I'm Tepi Cruz. The Del Mar City Council is requesting a formal investigation into a member of the Del Mar Fairground Board and California Attorney General Rob Bonta. Voice of San Diego reports the City Council voted to make the request this week. They're asking county and federal prosecutors to look into whether Bonta and the board member had a conflict of interest with an affordable housing development on the fairgrounds property. The San Diego Humane Society has run out of shelter space at its San Diego location after accepting another large intake of dogs this week. The organization says a total of 9 dogs were taken to their shelter following a tenant eviction in Linda Vista. Now let's check traffic.
4: A National City crash South 5 just before Mile of Cars. Looks like that's clearing into the center divide, but it is just about solid out of La Jolla to the 54. A full span backup east side of the Coronado Bridge. South 163, it's heavy. The 52 into downtown. And South 805 joined in from Miramar Road to the 94. South 15 is feeling that. It's heavy. 163 to the 805. East 8's getting a little heavier through Mission Valley. And North 5, Carmel Valley into Solana Beach. 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
6: 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I'm Elsa Chang.
7: And I'm Mary Louise Kelly. It's time now for our science news roundup from Shortwave. That is NPR's science podcast. I'm joined today by Regina Barber and Burley McCoy from the show. Hi, you two.
8: Hi.
9: Hello.
7: As always, y'all have brought us 3 science stories that caught your attention recently. What do you have in store for us?
8: So we have one story indicating that people might not be as good at detecting AI content as we think we are.
9: Plus another about a new wandering supermassive black hole.
8: And lastly, how pumas can make roads safer for humans.
7: Let's take them in order. Start with AI and how we are lousy at detecting it. What kind of AI content are we talking here?
8: So we're talking short stories. So this paper that was recently published in the journal Judgment and Decision Making included a few experiments. In the first one, participants read one of several short stories, some written by people, some of them AI generated. Then they rated them. But here's the catch. Participants were either correctly or incorrectly told that their story was written by a human or AI.
7: Oh my, I feel like I would be great at this. I want to do it.
8: I would be terrible at it.
7: Burley?
9: Who knows? Everything's an experiment. In the other experiments that these researchers did, participants got a pair of stories. One was human written and one was AI generated, and they were asked to identify which was which. And these researchers found

0: found this huge difference in collisions. And the team says it's because the pumas are likely changing deer behavior, both by prompting deer to be more active during the daytime, which makes them more visible to people driving versus in the nighttime, and by pushing them to more remote places away from roads.
1: That's interesting. Why are pumas pushing them away from roads?
2: So the researchers think it's because roads break up the landscape and make for really effective hunting grounds for pumas. So think about like a road by a forest. The road is essentially a place the deer would be out in the open. Meanwhile, a puma could be hiding in the forest waiting to ambush them. So the deer avoid it, opting for more secluded areas. And this study was recently published in the journal Current Biology.
1: I'm thinking about applications. I'm guessing y'all are not about to tell me we should just release a bunch of mountain lions to make our roads safer?
0: Yeah, not quite yet, or maybe ever. But lead author Justin Siracci from Conservation Science Partners said it could add to the conversation some people are having in places where pumas are starting to come back naturally.
3: And, you know, one response to that could be, it's a predator, get it out of here. But another response could be to allow that natural recolonization to occur. And I think this at least provides an argument in favor of that.
2: Otherwise, pumas coming back could be a hard sell to folks who may be worried about safety or hunting competitors.
1: Fascinating. All right. We've been speaking with Burley McCoy and Regina Barber from our science podcast, Shortwave. Thanks, you two.
0: Thank you.
2: Thanks.
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9: New crash westbound 78 San Marcos Boulevard cleared out of lanes. The big slowdown is on the eastbound side. Oceanside crash, South 5 Harbor Drive. That's on the shoulder, but a little bit of a backup there. South 5, really tough speeds from La Jolla into downtown from an earlier crash. South 163, heavy Balboa Avenue into downtown. And South 805, just as tough from Sereno Valley to the 94. South 15 is feeling that heavy 163 to the 805. And East 8 getting slower through Mission Valley. 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
10: Live from NPR News in Culver City, California, I'm Dwayne Brown. A Senate committee has voted to hold Dr. Anthony Fauci in contempt for refusing to answer COVID-19 questions before a contentious Republican-led panel last week. This comes 6 years after the start of the global pandemic. The retired infectious disease expert is now facing renewed scrutiny over accountability and who is held responsible for it. NPR's Eric McDaniel says these types of prosecutions are rare.
11: The Justice Department will now decide whether or not they want to prosecute Fauci. Contempt of Congress charges can carry a possible punishment of up to a year in prison. Those prosecutions, I will say, are pretty rare, though two former Trump advisors, Steve Bannon and Peter Navarro, both served jail time for refusing to cooperate with Congress during the Biden administration. We could see Department of Justice even choose to prosecute him on other charges, like we've seen with other former Trump officials that the president dislikes, like former FBI Director James Comey.
10: Political scientists say the focus on COVID shows how some of the wounds it opened have never healed. Kentucky Senator Mitch McConnell was discharged from his rehab facility today, and his office says he will continue recovery from home following a 53-day absence from Congress. Here's Sylvia Goodman.
12: In a short statement, McConnell says he will continue a, quote, intensive regimen of physical therapy from home on the advice of his doctors. Speculation and conspiracy theories about the 84-year-old senator's health have crowded social media. Public officials, including Democratic Kentucky Governor Andy Beshear, have repeatedly called on him to be more transparent about his fitness to serve. McConnell has not made any public appearances since his June hospitalization and has missed more than 50 Senate roll call votes. He said he was hospitalized after falling and developed a mild case of pneumonia in the hospital.
10: You are listening to NPR News.
13: Live on KPBS, I'm Debbie Cruz. A school district in East San Diego County has hired its first director of safety and security. KPBS education reporter Katie Anasta says the district worked with an outside organization to assess its safety needs.
14: Safe and Sound Schools was founded by two mothers whose children died at Sandy Hook Elementary School in 2012. In January, the Santee School District invited them to assess its schools. It has 9 elementary and middle schools. Superintendent Kristen Baranski says it led to one key recommendation.
15: Having one central person to be solely in charge of all of the safety security needs.
14: The district has named Michael Castillo as its first director of safety and security. Baranski says he'll oversee emergency preparedness and partner with first responders when needed. The district held workshops with teachers and other community members as part of the assessment. Shortly before those workshops, a Superior Court judge granted Andy Williams' request to be resentenced. Williams was 15 when he killed 2 people and wounded 13 others at Santana High School in 2001.
15: I was a principal back then in Santee, and that was very hard, and it continues to be a very challenging situation in Santee.
14: The district has added security cameras to school lobbies. Staff and visitor badges track their location. School employees have wearable panic buttons. Baranski says the new director role will build on those measures to help students and staff stay safe. Katie Anastas, KPBS News.
13: This week marks the one-year anniversary of the Faith Program, a local interfaith ministry that accompanies immigrants to their immigration-related appointments. 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
13: You can hear the full conversation on the KPBS Midday Edition podcast. Coastal areas will continue to see low clouds each night and morning with afternoon highs in the upper 70s, in the mid-90s inland. For the Imperial Valley, an extreme heat warning continues with daytime highs well into the triple digits. 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
1: 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I'm Mary Louise Kelly in Washington.
18: And I'm Elsa Chang in Culver City, California. The Trump administration wants to make significant changes to Head Start. That's the country's early education and child care program for low-income families. Now, this program serves more than 700,000 kids each year from birth to age 5 in both urban centers and rural areas. Advocates and educators are worried that the proposed loosening of standards will undermine the program. NPR Sequoia Carrillo is following this story and joins us now at NPR West. Hi, Sequoia.
19: Hi, Elsa.
18: Hi. Okay, so many families depend on the Head Start program. What are some of the proposed changes that were announced today?
19: So this new proposal really focuses on two areas, deregulation and in turn cutting costs. So front and center, we have the Trump administration saying they want parents and states to take a larger role in the program. Standards like how many toddlers or babies can one teacher handle on their own, or what kind of training teachers have to work with these little kids, those decisions would be up to the states.
18: Okay.
19: They're also saying parents are children's primary teachers and want to bring more parent opinions into the classroom. All of this really amounts to taking a national benchmark for early childcare and education and removing it. The new proposal wants to move away from federal mandates, and advocates are worried about it.
18: But wait, you mentioned cost-cutting measures. What would that mean exactly?
19: Yes, so right now, Head Start centers can use up to 15% of their budgets to cover administrative costs. The new proposal caps that at 5%. Currently, that money is used for typical daily operations, but it can also do things like reward teachers for getting a degree, and that would no longer be allowed. Yvette Sanchez-Fuentes with Start Early, an Illinois-based Head Start partner, says this approach could also directly impact kids.
20: If you, for example, have children with disabilities, you could use some of those funds in order to pay for additional staff with specialties who could come in and support kids.
19: Losing that money could cut support staff and create gaps in care.
18: Okay, but explain this to me. What is the Trump administration ultimately trying to achieve with all of these changes to Head Start?
19: It's a great question. So Alex Adams, the Department of Health and Human Services Assistant Secretary, who oversees the whole program, estimates that these changes could save the government $2.2 billion.
18: Okay.
19: He says he plans to invest that money back in the program and in turn create 200,000 more spots for children. I relayed that plan to a few different advocates, and they all said similar things. An additional $2 billion for Head Start would be great, but they don't quite see how eliminating all those regulations can get them there.
18: Mm.
19: One thing to note is this is a very lengthy proposal. It's about 200 pages, and sometimes reporters and stakeholders get these things early to comb through. This time, we did not. So there's still a lot to sift through, and for now, I think advocates are just ready to dive in and are looking forward to the next steps.
18: And what are those next steps? Like, will Head Start centers feel these changes right away?
19: Well, first of all, Head Start centers are still very much open, and all of them are operating under the same rules. But right now, we're heading into a 60-day period for public comment on these new rules. Anyone can submit a comment. Parents, advocacy groups, concerned citizens. The groups I spoke with are really hoping for tons of comments. That would mean it would take a long time to go through them. And the final rules might look different than what we have right now, or they might not change at all. Either way, we won't really know for a few months.
18: That is NPR's Sequoia Carrillo. Thank you so much, Sequoia.
19: Thank you.
1: This week in the Iraqi city of Karbala, the annual commemoration unfolded of the 7th century killing of the central figure in Shia Islam. More than 20 million pilgrims, including more than 3 million Iranians. This year, with the U.S. war in Iran, the event carried even more significance, as NPR's Jaina Raff reports.
21: In 1400 years, mourning over the death of Imam Hussein has not diminished. It wasn't an ordinary death. Hussein, the grandson of the Prophet Muhammad, was surrounded by a powerful army, deprived of water, and then beheaded after opposing a leader he believed was unfit to succeed the Prophet. It was the defining event of the split between Shia and Sunni Islam. Inside the shrine, pilgrims press against the gold and silver encrusted latticework around the spot where he died, many hitting themselves in grief. The voices rise and fall, different accents, different languages, the same lament. Outside, there are young men holding an Iranian and Iraqi flag linked together. Some carry photos of Iran's late supreme leader, Ayatollah Ali Khamenei, killed on the first day of U.S. and Israeli airstrikes, along with his family, in February.
22: 116 degrees on the thermometer. But the heat hits you in waves. There's a burning wind coming in, and it just feels even hotter. In between the shrines, there's a covered walkway, and every so often, fans are spraying cooling mists of water. But this is still grueling. And imagine, after walking here for days, like many of these pilgrims have,
21: Mariam Ranbari, a municipal worker, walked from the Iranian border about 200 miles away. She tells us many pilgrims have come this year because people are praying for vengeance for the killing of Khamenei. Most Iranians on pilgrimage here are fervent supporters of the country's Islamic regime. Those who are anti-regime are not talking. Nasser Zadi, a teacher from Tabriz, says Khamenei's killing has only increased support for resistance against the U.S. and Israel.
0: It helped this movement become deeper and more targeted. It's helped us flaunt the power of the Shia more to the face of the world, to show that the Shia are building their own civilization.
21: He says Iranians have learned to deal with the economic hardship of the war. This is the culture of resistance, he says. Mohammad Yasmin Ahmadi is 15 and from the Iranian holy city of Qom. He says most Iranians are here this year because of Khamenei. Before he was buried in July, the Supreme Leader's body was first taken to Karbala in Najaf. This Arbaeen has the scent and the feeling of the Ayatollah, the teenager says. The Iranians we talk to stress they have nothing against the American people, that they believe that Americans too are suffering from U.S. policy. They say this time it is the U.S. government and not an army 1,400 years ago waging war on the Shia. Jane Araf, NPR News, Karbala, Iraq.

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4: Eastbound 52 at Mass, the left lane blocked, fire department there with a motorcycle injury crash. It's a crawl from the 805. East 8 can help. South 805, it's busy from before the Miramar Road to 94. Southbound 5, heavy out of La Jolla. Just past the 52, there's a crash that's moving out of lanes, and then it's off and on slowing to National City. Heavy traffic into downtown, south 163 out of Kearny Mesa. 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
9: Live from NPR News in Washington, I'm Janine Herbst. At least seven states have experienced cyber attacks against their water systems recently, and the FBI is investigating whether the attacks are linked to the U.S.-Israeli war in Iran. NPR's Jenna McLaughlin has more.
10: Iranian actors have for several years been trying to find vulnerable systems, particularly in industrial controls in U.S. critical infrastructure, to sort of mess around with them. Low-level stuff, not super sophisticated. They might get in, they might log somebody out of their system, they might deface the display. They've done that before. I think that was with the Unitronic systems. There was another incident in Aliquippa, Pennsylvania. So they have a history of this behavior.
9: NPR's Jenna McLaughlin reporting. The parent company of Facebook and Instagram is the latest in a string of companies to announce that one of its artificial intelligence models went rogue. Meta said its models was undergoing evaluation at the time, as NPR's John Ruich reports.
11: AI companies test their models in computer settings that are supposed to be closed off from the internet. But Meta says a misconfiguration by an independent testing company called Irregular allowed one of its models to escape. It says the model, quote,